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You're in tune to the North 103.3, your local music connection. Ross Thorne, local musician, wrapping up that set with Baby, That's All I Need. And just recently, Caitlin Brinza, our host producer of The Local, she chatted with Ross Thorne. We had that on the air just a couple days ago. If you missed it, you want to check it out, head over to our website at thenorth1033.org. Also in that set, Kathy Fink, Marcy Merxer with I'm Happy Every Day I Live. Soltori before that with The New Land and Archie Fisher with Shepherd on the Hill. And then we started it off with Leslie Jordan and Athensville. 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All right, let's jump back into the music with... Let's go for a little bit of the Milk Carton Kids here on the North 103.3.

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Bruce Burnside wrapping up that set here in your Folk Migrations with Winter Serenade. Before that, Charmer and Flying High. Then we had Caper Cali with Ran Na Mana. Yep, there we go. Carolyn Curso before that with Planksy Birch. And then the Milk Carton Kids. New music from the Milk Carton Kids. Blinded and Smiling started us off. Well, programming on the North 103.3 is supported in part by the Bush Foundation, investing in great ideas and people who power them. 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More information is online at bushfoundation.org. And now let's jump back into it. 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

0: 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All right, it is a smidge past 8 in the p.m. What did we just hear there on your folk migrations? We wrapped it up with John Gorka and Paradise Once. See Daniel Bolin before that with a Ruby Slippers. Annie Humphrey with Another Horse. And then Bruce Goldish with Cutting. And then we started it off with Martha Scanlon and Abilene. Money support for the North 103.3 comes from the Blue Ox Music Festival in Eau Claire, Wisconsin, June 25th through the 27th. This year's lineup includes the Marcus King Band, Kurt Vile and the Violators, and I'm With Her, presented across multiple stages in a wooded outdoor setting. Details online at blueoxmusicfestival.com. And we're going to jump back into the music. Let's see here. How about we start off with some live Greg Brown from back in 93. It is Laughing River here on the North 103.3.
1: Well, you know, I've talked entirely too much about this whole fishing deal. Like, everybody I meet now says, hey, Greg, how's fishing been? And I mean, I know. I accept full responsibility for... all his fishing questions, and I do like to fish, you know, I do, but I just should have shut up about it, I think. Fishing, actually, to tell you the truth, has been very good. Up in the UP, I had some very beautiful days of fishing up there, walking way back, getting lost in the woods, you know, and finally getting down to the river, not seeing a soul, catching beautiful little brook trout all day. It was really good for a guy like me. I've had a good time. I've never really had too much good fishing right around Traverse City, but I've never really been here long enough to really find the little secret places. You know, you can't just go where everybody goes. You have to.
2: Here, Greg.
1: Have to. I know they're here, man. I know that's not the problem, but I've never had time to really find them. But I have had good fishing up in the UP. I do like the UP. There's something about it up there. You know, it's like Alaska or something. I mean, that's the only place I've been in the United States that reminds me of all of UP. It's like a separate kind of place, you know, with their own deal. And plus, everybody really needs each other up there, you know. It's no joke. I mean, in the winter up there, you better damn well know your neighbors. If you see a car stalled, you better stop, you know. That's what it takes to build community. This whole idea of intentional community is a bunch of baloney, you know. You gotta need each other, and they still do in the UP. So that's a cool place. Well, here's a song I wrote up there.

buy that little house my cousin Ray told me about. 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

0: Going back to 2006. That was Crooked Still and their version of Come On In My Kitchen. Before that, Brian Bowers and Towers. Bruce Anthonsen before that with Cool Water. Christina Caturvo with A Superior Love. And Greg Brown started us off with Laughing River. 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More information can be found online at winnipegfolkfestival.ca. All right, we got Tonic the Funky Groove Show coming up here in just a little bit. And we got plenty of music to get to before then. Let's see here. What should we start off with? How about the Boulder Acoustic Society and Sing It Sweet? Music you're getting right here on the North 103.3.
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Oklahoma. This is Michael B., and what makes today's show so special is that we're on the brink of this year's annual Jazz in June Festival, an annual affair in this city of Norman, Oklahoma, which features some of the best talent and wide variety of jazz-related music currently hitting the scene. As such, and with more than 40 years under its belt and counting, all of today's instrumental funk, groove, soul, disco, jazz, hip-hop, and more from the 1960s to the 2020s comes from artists who've either played at the Jazz in June Festival over these past four decades, or, as we'll hear in a bit, are booked to play at this year's event, which is scheduled nightly, June 18th to the 20th, 2026, at Andrews Park in our fair city, but more on that in a bit. And even if you're listening outside of Norman or even Oklahoma, there's plenty of great music in store today, just in case you have to miss out on the annual free festival in the park. Thanks for tuning in. It was back in 2012 that funky bassmaster Marcus Miller gave his own performance at Jazz in June in Norman, and we started our show with his tune, Mr. Clean, included on an album released that same year, Renaissance. And seeing as how the music of New Orleans has certainly had its share of representation at the festival over the years, I thought we'd stick with some more music from the Big Easy by two more artists who hit the stage right here in Norman during past festivals. Taking it from here, it's the Dirty Dozen Brass Band, who trekked over to Oklahoma for Jazz in June in 2013. You just might recognize another well-loved NOLA favorite joining them on piano too.

with a recording from 1965, originally titled The Crazy Saloon, that's Banana Head by alto sax man, pianist, songwriter, arranger, and all-around jazz and funk head Hank Crawford from his album Dig These Blues. Mr. Crawford graced the stage at Jazz in June in Norman, Oklahoma back in 1992. And that theme of past and future musical guests from our self-proclaimed City of Festivals annual Jazz in June Festival is the connecting thread for all of today's music on Tonic, the Funky Groove Show. We started that set with two New Orleans acts who also performed at the festival. First up was the Dirty Dozen Brass Band, who played here back in 2013 with their take on the classic Dr. John tune, Big Chief, joined by the Night Tripper himself, Mr. Mac Rabinac, from the Brass Band's 2002 album, Medicated Magic. And Crescent City jazz pianist Ellis Marsalis, whose quartet performed in Norman back in 2003, gave us Dr. Jazz from his 1992 album, Heart of Gold. This is Michael B., and as this year's official in-person MC for the Jazz in June Festival, I'm personally inviting you to join me for the 2026 festival held June 18th, 19th, and 20th at Andrews Park. The free, family-friendly event kicks off Thursday and Friday nights at 7:30 p.m. and features local vendors, food and drink trucks and tents, and of course, music. And this next set features just a handful of the musicians you'll hear during this year's fest. Y'all buckle up for this next one. Headlining Saturday night at 9:15 p.m., it's Spanish bass monstrosity Vincent Garcia. Don't go nowhere.

closing out a set, giving a taste of some of the artists you'll hear at this year's 2026 Jazz and June Festival in Norman, Oklahoma, that's funky guitarist Mark Lethierry with Saturday Stuff from his 2024 album, Can I Tell You Something? A past performer who's coming back to join another headliner on the big stage. But hang on for more info on that. We started that set with Vincent Garcia, a bass maestro who cut his teeth alongside the likes of Corey Wong and who's headlining the final night of the Jazz in June Festival on Saturday, June 20th, starting at 9:15 p.m. with his full band. We heard his tune Aprieta from his 2023 album Ventura. Next was jazz guitar guru Mike Stern, who takes the stage as headliner Friday, June 19th at 9:15 p.m. His tune was Spacebar from his 2024 record Echoes and Other Songs. We heard from trumpeter Summer Camargo, who is currently both the newest and the youngest member of the Saturday Night Live band, whose tune Dance of the Merrymaker was pulled from her 2024 solo album To Whom I Love, joined there by the late great Joey DeFrancesco on the organ. Ms. Camargo is serving triple duty during the Jazz in June Festival weekend, performing first with the Mike Stern Band Friday night, then again with the Summer Jazz Collective on Saturday night with a special bonus public hang that Saturday afternoon in between, thanks to the Oklahoma House of Music. And Mark Lethierry, who we just heard, yeah, he's playing Friday night with Mike Stern, too. Talk about some musical giants on stage together. You won't want to miss it. This is Michael B. on Tonic the Funky Groove Show, also serving double roles as MC of the 2026 Jazz in June Festival, offering another personal invitation to the party in the park. Andrews Park, in fact, where you'll also see staff members from KGOU handing out some swag just in time for Oklahoma heat. Let's get back to more tunage from past festival artists now, as our musical guests in 2010, New York City-based jazz trio The Bad Plus takes it from here.

0: Closing out our final set of tunes from hour one of this year's Jazz in June retrospective and 2026 celebration, that's Japanese pianist Miki Yamanaka, who performed as part of the 2025 Ladies of Legacy lineup. She was joined just now by sax man Mike Turner for a jaunty tune called Oatmeal from her 2023 vinyl record Shades of Rainbow. Before that was another Lady of Legacy from the same festival performance, Youngju Song, one of Korea's leading jazz pianists, whose tune Yellow Brick Road was pulled from her 2009 album Love Never Fails. And jazz trio The Bad Plus, who performed at the 2010 festival, started that set with Layin' a Strip for the Higher Self State Line from their 2004 LP Give. Friends, that's all we've got time for on this hour of today's special Jazz in June Festival celebration on Tonic the Funky Groove Show, but we've got more in our second hour, including more music from this year's festival. As a reminder, Jazz in June is an annual free music festival scheduled nightly at Andrews Park in Norman, Oklahoma, June 18th to the 20th, 2026. More info online at jazzinjune.org. 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Thanks for checking those out. And thanks so much for tuning in to today's special themed edition of the program. There's more in part two. Stick with me.
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Oh.

Oh yeah, back with our second hour and part two of a special edition of Tonic the Funky Groove Show. This is Michael B. from KGOU in Norman, Oklahoma. Today's episode features instrumental funk, groove, soul, disco, jazz, and hip-hop music from the 1960s to the 2020s, and all by artists who've performed on stage at Norman's annual

affected the second source, the black asphalt parking lot at Brookhaven Village, where that year's festival was held. The heat from the day still rising and wavering from the pavement, even after 9 p.m. that night. And the final source of flames emanated from that night's headliner, Eric Gales, who simply shredded his guitar, song after song, with a seemingly endless supply of energy, sweat rolling off his body as he delivered improvisational prowess throughout his set. Meeting him after and getting his autograph on a couple of albums was simply the icing on the cake. And it is Mr. Gales who started off this hour with a tune from his 2018 album he was promoting at the show, Middle of the Road. We just heard his tune, Swamp, the only instrumental track from that autographed vinyl record. Let's keep the funk vibes going strong for this next one as Dr. Lonnie Smith, jazz organ giant and 2017 Jazz in June guest performer, takes it from here with some vintage funk.

0: From their 2024 album Motionation, that's Brooklyn-based horn heavy band and 2018 Jazz and June performers Hunter Tones with Cincy Kid. Before that, keyboardist Jeff Lorber, who performed at the festival in Norman back in 2009, kicked in the retro feels with Blast Off from his 1984 album In the Heat of the Night. And the late organ great Dr. Lonnie Smith started that set with Lean Meat from his 1976 LP Keep On Lovin', another Jazz and June Festival guest who lit up the stage back in 2017, a mere 4 years before his death. This is Michael B., and today's special edition of Tonic the Funky Groove Show continues with more music from Norman, Oklahoma's annual Jazz in June Festival, scheduled June 18th, 19th, and 20th, 2026, at Andrews Park. As this year's MC for the event, I'm extending another invite for you and yours to join me at this year's free family-friendly festival, which features some of the finest jazz and jazz-inspired musicians you can find on one stage. I'd love to see you there. Let's hear something now from heavy instrumental rock fusion band Talk, spelled T-A-U-K, an Oyster Bay, New York-based quartet that hit the stage back in 2018. From their 2021 album Chaos Companion, it's Talk with Technodrome. Oh yeah.
1: This is not something you can just run from. Yesterday has evaporated.

with a track from their 2025 album, Soulful Days, that's Miami-based soul jazz trio Fat Produce taking on Boogaloo Joe Jones with No Way, a band who'll make their Jazz in June debut and kick off this year's festival, in fact, Thursday, June 18th, 2026 at 7:30 p.m. in Andrews Park in Norman. Headlining that night will be all-new Oklahoma City-based outfit, the Satin Soul Funk Band. Can't wait to hear what they bring to the stage, too. Speaking of which, we started that set with Talk, who brought us Technodrome, a Teenage Mutant Ninja Turtle-inspired song from their 2021 album, Chaos Companion, and a band who performed at Jazz in June back in 2018. Next, we heard from the Crooked Rhythm Band No. 1, whose lonely-only recorded song, Grape 40, was issued as a single in 2025 and featured guitarist David Linneberg, who performed at the 2025 festival as part of the supergroup that included vocalists Nicole Zoraitis and Shayna Steele, keyboardist David Cook, bassist Sam Weber, and drummer Dan Pugak, who we'll hear from at the end of this broadcast. While driving around Mr. Linneberg, he told me to check out his band, Crooked Rhythm Band No. 1, for consideration for Tonic the Funky Groove Show, and I'm glad he did. And we heard from jazz fusion band Garage Mahal, a 2007 festival performer whose take on the Talking Heads tune, Psycho Killer, was recorded for a 2005 compilation called Up All Night Jammin' to the Talking Heads. This is Michael B. with one more short set looking back on musicians who've made Norman, Oklahoma home for at least one night while performing as part of our annual Jazz in June festival. Up next, it's a crazy good drummer who's performed twice at the festival, first in 2022 as part of her band Nth Power, then again in 2025 leading a huge all-female funk outfit, the Supersonic Shorties. And although that particular outfit is lacking studio recordings, drummer, bandleader, monster collaborator, and snarky puppy member Nikki Glaspie has tons of material out there for the taking, including this tune recorded back in 2023 with another one of her bands, Punkadelic.

recorded for his 2006 album, Diversify, that's jazz keyboardist and composer Lau Tizer with A Night in the City, a guest who performed alongside sax great Eric Marienthal at Norman's Jazz in June Festival in 2021. And before that was Punkadelic, featuring jazz and funk drummer Nikki Glaspie, who headlined last year's festival with the Supersonic Shorties. The tune we heard was Apocalypse Daydream from Punkadelic's limited edition Pink Gumball vinyl record In Fluorescence, an album that also included keyboardist Brian Haas from the Jacob Fred Jazz Odyssey, another Jazz in June veteran performer. Friends, thanks so much for tuning in to today's special edition of Tonic the Funky Groove Show, where we looked back at just a handful of the many musical guests who performed at the Jazz in June Festival in Norman, Oklahoma over the past 4+ decades, and we looked forward to this year's fest, scheduled June 18th through the 20th at the city's Andrews Park. More information about the free festival, including the full lineup, is available online at jazzinjune.org. And today's show comes to you each week from KGOU in said city. More info about the station is online at kgou.org, and our program's website is funkygrooveshow.com, where you can find social media links, my podcast 40 Minutes of Funk, more stations offering Tonic each week, and more. I've got one more tune to prep you for this year's festival, but please allow me again, as MC for the three-night event, to personally invite you and yours to the 2026 Jazz in June Festival. It's gonna be a great one, and I hope to see you there. Until then, here's something from the Dan Pugak Big Band, the band leader of which served as drummer on stage with a huge lineup at last year's fest as part of the supergroup that just destroyed the stage. From his 2025 album, Bianca, it's the Dan Pugak Big Band with Discourse This, jazzing us up for the drive home. Catch you next time, and hopefully at Jazz in June. Thanks again for listening.

The North 103.3 is WDSC FM Duluth, also streaming online at thenorth1033.org. It is time for this week's edition of Just Saturday Night. Just Saturday Night airs every Saturday night from 11 p.m. until midnight and features a sort of free-form amalgamation of avant-garde, experimental, and eclectic music. I'm John, and I'm your host. I hope everyone is having a happy night on this Grandma's Marathon weekend here in the Twin Ports. Diving into the music tonight, we're starting things off with a classic from the Cramps. This is How Far Can Too Far Go, from their 1986 release, A Date with Elvis.

Holy moly. That was the band Hellsongs doing an amazing cover of Metallica's Seek and Destroy. That was taken from the 2006 Hellsongs album Lounge. Prior to that, we heard from Pere Ubu, a track called Ubu Dance Party from their 1978 record Dub Housing, and we started the night off with How Far Can Too Far Go by The Cramps. 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To start this next set off, we're playing something from 1971, something I'd never heard of until just recently.

Apparently the band is called Silent Bison, but it's confusing. Maybe kind of a lost record, because the name of the band might be Dark Chord Others, too. I can't tell exactly. Whether it's Silent Bison or Dark Chord Others, the record is titled Raindrop Temples, and I guess this would be an example of ambient psychedelic desert rock or something like that. But when I heard it, I thought it sounded like, you know, something from 1991, perhaps, but not 1971. And like I said, not a lot of information about this band. I'm pretty sure they just made the one record and that was it. At any rate, here is Silent Bison or Dark Chord Others from 1971. This song is called Caravan of Echoes, and you are listening to The North.

0: That song reminds me of Up Dog and Kojak too. We just heard one from Parquet Courts. That was the song Stoned and Starving from 2012's Light Up Gold LP. Before that, as previously mentioned, the band Silent Bison, or Dark Chord Others, from 1971 with a track called Caravan of Echoes. 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A quick look at tomorrow's weather for the Twin Ports. Looks like 66 for a high, partly cloudy with a light breeze. Chances of precipitation are about 10%, and the low will be right around 50 degrees. This next track is a peculiar track of sorts, but we'll give it a try. It's a piece from Boom Bip and Dose One from back in the year 2000. This is called The Birdcatcher, and of course, again, you are listening to The North.
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Say, I'll see you around. 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

0: This week on the Retro Cocktail Hour, Frank Sinatra's in South America. There's music from the Dawn of Tiki. And the Waitiki Seven play the national anthem of Exotica music. I'm Daryl Brogdon. Join me where the music is always shaken, not stirred. The Retro Cocktail Hour.
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2: Now we're riding on the incandescent tone trolley. We just heard from the Temptations from 1969's Cloud 9 LP, and that was the title track. Prior to that, Captain Beefheart from the 1972 album The Spotlight Kid with the song When It Blows, It Stacks. Charlotte Gainsbourg before that with a song called The Operation, that taken from her 2007 release 555. And we started that set off with Boom Bip and Dos One, The Birdcatcher from the 2000 LP Circle. Coming up next on Just Saturday Night, this is the theme music from the classic anime series Cowboy Bebop. The track is called Tank, and it's performed by the group Seatbelts. And once again, you are listening to The North at 103.3 FM.

That was the group Hell Songs once again. Played a tune by them earlier, and I decided to play another one there. That was them doing a cover of War Pigs by Black Sabbath. Primal Scream performed Stuka from 1997's release Vanishing Point, and we started it all off with Seatbelts performing the theme song entitled Tank from the anime series Cowboy Bebop. That's it for this week's edition of Just Saturday Night. Stay safe, everyone, and have an excellent weekend. We've got one more track here from Todd Rundgren called Little Red Lights. Take care, everyone. Stay safe out there.

Next week on Northland Morning, we'll hear about an upcoming event from the Duluth Peonies Society. It's a large lakes and literary focus on green visions, plus we'll talk action figures on a new Hypotheticals. That's next week on Northland Morning.

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gently floating away from your sinking ship, and one of us has got to pull the oar. 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
3: Early cars had very large wheels. They were more like wagon wheels, because that was the technology that people understood. And eventually they became, metal wheels.
2: We happily put the pedal to the metal, and the automobile profoundly changed our lives. That shows no sign of yielding as technology evolves.
3: The big change in cars is not so much the electric motor, it's the digital technology. And people have described contemporary cars as iPhones on wheels.
2: That description is apt, or should we say app, as we greet the strange future of going for a ride.
4: Good afternoon, Molly.
2: In this episode of Big Picture Science, we travel into the past and glide into the future of the automobile. This episode is called Vroom. From the moment its engine roared to life, the automobile profoundly changed our cities and our behavior. The effects show no signs of yielding.
3: The big change in cars is not so much the electric motor, it's the digital technology. People have described contemporary cars as iPhones on wheels.
2: The past and the future of the automobile drive the next episode of Big Picture Science.
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0: So, Seth, I'm just going to press confirm here. I'm going to confirm the pickup.
1: Okay.
0: I'm kind of nervous.
1: How will we know that we got the right car?
0: I don't know. Hang on. Let's just see if it accepts the... Okay. It's a two-minute wait.
1: Okay.
0: Have you ever ridden? I guess it's not driven.
1: No, definitely not driven.
0: Ridden in a driverless car?
1: Not even one where it had a driver and the driver somehow fell out. I mean, I've always been in a car with a driver.
0: I have to say, I have some trepidation about this. I'm glad that we're doing this together. I just picture getting in, it locks, you know what I mean? Then you can't get out and it takes you, I don't know, into another county or something.
1: Yeah, I'm not terribly worried about it. I mean, we get in, even if it goes the wrong way, how far can it go? I mean, it's not going to go to Mexico.
0: Okay. So you're not worried about the safety. You just feel like it's limited in its ability to kidnap us. It can go 100 or 200 miles or so. That's an interesting framing.
1: You don't hesitate to get in a taxi.
0: Okay, is a taxi does have a driver in it.
1: A taxi does have a driver, but that means the driver... I mean, you can have a malevolent driver, right? You're not likely to get a malevolent Waymo.
0: So it says, unlock with the app when the car is ready.
1: You have to unlock
0: another Waymo, another Waymo. Honestly, about every sixth or tenth car is a Waymo. Oh, it says it's ready. Pickup ready. Where is it?
1: Is that it?
0: It stopped way down here. I'm walking to catch up with the Waymo. It's way more walking than I had anticipated. And looks like some guy is trying to unlock our Waymo. Excuse me. Hi. That's actually our Waymo. It's okay. That's probably your Waymo.
2: I've been able to say, you see, I did that signal. Okay?
1: They all look the same. That's a problem.
0: Yeah. Okay, you ready?
1: Yep.
0: This is it. We're about to climb into this driverless car. I'm going to press unlock with the app.
1: Now,
0: oh my gosh.
1: The door handle's popped out, so we're going to get in.
0: Oh my gosh.
3: Hello, Molly.
1: Should we both get in the back? Or you want me
0: in the front? Yes, get in the back. Hello, Waymo. Just said my name.
1: Okay, there's nobody in this car but us.
0: It's astute.
1: It.
0: Yeah.
1: All right, start ride. Hit that.
0: Hit
1: there
0: this?
1: Button. Yep.
0: But we still put on seatbelts.
3: Hello, from Waymo. As we get going, just give us 1 minute to cover a few riding tips. This experience...
1: I'm trying to fasten my seatbelt here, but... Ones. Oh, it's playing music. It's like getting in an elevator.
0: I wonder if we can turn off the music.
1: Molly's lowered the volume on the music.
0: I wonder if we can actually just turn it off.
1: Well, if you
0: It. Okay. So here we are, Seth. Let's take this in. There's no human driving this car. What do you see? I can't quite see the steering wheel. It's like turning and stuff, right?
1: Well, it is. It is, adjusting to the road. You can see it's doing the same thing that a steering wheel would do if there were a driver. The only thing is, it's doing it by itself.
0: It's like having a ghost drive it. And then look, somebody is walking across the street. It does seem to be slowing down. That's a good sign.
1: Didn't hit them anyhow.
0: Right.
1: Okay, now we're moving along at maybe 25 miles an hour, which is appropriate in this part of the city.
0: It is spooky, I have to say.
1: Okay, we're riding in this autonomous vehicle, and I have a lot of questions. Is this what the automobile's future is? Is this what cars are destined to become? Are drivers slated for obsolescence? Welcome to Big Picture Science. I'm Seth Shostak, enjoying the ride.
0: I'm Molly Bentley. In this episode, we take a ride through the automobile's past and into its future, from the Model T to self-driving cars, with more than a century of car development. How has engineering and design changed automobiles and our lives? How will they change further if we ride in cars but no longer drive them? This episode is called Vroom.

0: Well, Seth seems to be stopping at all the red lights. That's a good sign. And actually, you know, the I've noticed that the acceleration is quite smooth.
1: Yeah, it's much better than a lot of drivers who are very, you know, stop and start. I would tip the driver, but I guess there's not much point in that. The autonomous car is, I mean, it's not only a little bit spooky because of the absence of a driver, but it's also very quiet. But of course, cars weren't always whisper quiet.
0: That loud mechanical rumble is a modern recording of a car that debuted more than 100 years ago. In 1908, when Henry Ford first hand-cranked his Model T, an engine came roaring to life and a revolutionary machine was born. It would transform society, and in no small part because mass production made it affordable. Later in the show, we'll talk about another automobile revolution, one that dispenses with drivers. But before we arrive at that destination, we'll tour the fascinating history of how we got here. We let architect and emeritus historian of design at the University of Pennsylvania, Witold Rybczynski, take the wheel discussing his book, The Driving Machine, A Design History of the Car.
2: Witold, the first mass-produced cars, or for that matter, the first cars, you know, you're not going that far back in time. You're going back to maybe the beginning of the 20th century, and maybe a little bit earlier. What did those first cars look like? Were they just, you know, horses' carriages with gas engines?
3: A Model T, for example, was an open car. It had a kind of canvas top that you could fold, but it wasn't enclosed. It wasn't a box. That took about 20 years, and you got the Ford Model A, which was a box. You had windows and doors, and you were enclosed in it. And eventually you got things like heaters and eventually air conditioners. Early cars had very large wheels. They were more like wagon wheels, because that was the technology that people understood. And eventually they became, you know, metal wheels. A lot of cars had wheels that looked like bicycle wheels with spokes. Again, because that was around. Because what the car did was it took pieces that existed in various technologies and sort of shoved them all together.
2: Yeah, you also had to turn a crank to get them started, right? I mean,
3: you did. The crank, of course, was an important part of the car because women could not turn a crank. Cranks were actually dangerous and very onerous physically. So for the longest time, until we invented the electric starter, women were not really driving cars, or at least they had to have a man with them, because you had to be strong to get a car started that way. And of course, with the electric starter, the woman then became very quickly a driver as well as the man. I can't remember the exact date. It was probably in the early 1900s.
2: So, Witold, the early cars, did they find acceptance, at least at some level, by a lot of people? Were people eager to get into cars, or did they sort of shy away from them, figuring that these are dangerous machines that could kill me?
3: No, I did not come.

0: Horses are dangerous things. In writing biographies of people from the 19th century, people are always getting kicked by a horse. Because, you know, you're standing there and it suddenly kicks out. And horses are getting kicked by a horse essentially breaks your leg and you limp for the rest of your life. So, and you know, driving a carriage, a horse-drawn carriage, all sorts of things can go wrong. So I think people were quite happy to make the shift. It wasn't a huge shift. It wasn't like moving from a horse-drawn carriage, you know, to immediately, you know, to a Maserati that can go 100 miles an hour. I mean, it was a kind of horse-drawn carriage without, you know, the horseless carriage. It moved slowly. It was finished, especially the early expensive cars. And maybe that was important too. It started not as a mass-produced product. The earliest cars were owned by movie stars and millionaires, and they were beautiful things. They were finished like a carriage with beautiful leatherwork and woodwork. And so by the time it kind of works its way down to the working man, it's something that everybody would like to have because the richest people all have them, and you've seen them on the streets.
1: You know, can you give us some idea of what it would have been like to ride in one of Henry Ford's early cars? I mean, how comfy was it?
0: No, they weren't comfy. You were able to move. His cars were very, very solidly built, and they were sort of off-road vehicles. We just didn't have paved roads. And so a car had to be more like a four-wheel drive Jeep to navigate, especially once you got out into the country. You were just on rough, rutted roads. So, of course, there was no power steering or power brakes, so there, when you turned a corner, you really had to work at it. It was not an easy thing to do, and comfort was something that came much more slowly as people started making longer trips in cars, and it's something that also separates American cars from European cars because our distances are bigger. It's a much bigger country, and so comfort is important to us, and that's why the sporty cars were the European cars, but the comfortable cars were the American cars where you could drive all day and not feel that tired.
1: Henry Ford would make statements to that effect, right, that he wanted everybody to have a car.
0: Yes, and every year he made it a little bit cheaper, which is an astonishing thing for us. We're used to things getting more expensive. But he plowed the money back into reducing the price on the assumption that the more and more people could afford it, the better off he was, certainly. He sold more cars, millions of cars. But Henry Ford made the car cheaper, and that gave freedom to people, liberty. You didn't have to go where the bus went. You went where you wanted to go. So it was immediately attractive, and because it was cheaper than, you know, Henry Ford sold a car on the basis that when the car wasn't running, you didn't have to feed it. Whereas when a horse wasn't running, you had to keep it alive, of course. So it was a very big change, and he made sure that it was less and less expensive as the years went by. So, you know, at one point, I remember I mentioned this in my book, half the people in the world owned a Model T. Half the people who owned a car owned a Model T in the world. So it became an incredibly successful way of bringing this to really every working person could at one point afford such a car.
1: He did this largely by mass production. And, you know, if you read the history of industrialization in the United States, the assembly line is frequently mentioned. Did the automobile industry, and Henry Ford perhaps in particular, did they really invent the assembly line?
0: He didn't invent the assembly line. There were assembly lines, for instance, for making biscuits, of all things, or certain things that could be mass-produced. But he was the first one to bring it to automobile production. Automobiles generally were made by hand. That's why they were so expensive. And he created the assembly line for cars. And then he did something even more spectacular, which was the moving assembly line. So each person on the assembly line only did one thing, and the car just moved in front of them. And one person, you know, attached the wheels, and another person did something else. And it meant that you could produce a car in something like just a few hours. instead of days and days, which is what accounted for

0: the low price.
1: But it also, I mean, you know, is becomes kind of a symbol of the dehumanization of manufacturing, because, you know, your job was just to put this part onto that part, and you did that all day, all week, all year. And, you know, that was such a big, I don't know, philosophical shift in a way that it it had big repercussions. Or maybe it didn't, but it seems to me it did.
0: It did. And I think Ford was quite aware of this. And so the trade-off was that you got paid well. And then he did something else that nobody really had thought of, is he created the weekend. He gave you all day off on Saturday. Sunday was always a holiday in all industries, but he created the two-day holiday. And it was partly as a kind of deal, as like, you have to do this boring work because it's not like crafting. You're just doing an operation. But the trade-off is you're well paid. You can afford to buy a house, for instance, which was an unthinkable thing for a working man to own a house. And that's why Philadelphia, where I live, is full of these little houses from the turn of the century, which all have to do with that kind of industrialization. Of course, you could even say that inventing the two-day weekend was a way of getting you to drive more, because people went for Sunday drives and they would go. They had 2 days so they could drive out to the country, and you had the beginning of the what we would call cottage country, where people had summer cottages that they could go to. So it had huge repercussions on the way we live.
1: You know, at the beginning of the automobile, there were various power sources that were being used, you know, obviously gasoline, but also there were steam-powered cars, there were even electric cars, that sort of thing. But gasoline won out, and it won out fairly quickly. Are there practical reasons for that, or was it just the, you know, the strength of the oil industry or something like that?
0: Very practical, because as you said, there were three big power sources. The steam was actually the leading one, because that was the one we knew the most about. We had years of experience. And the problem, of course, is you need a big boiler. So it's a very heavy vehicle, and you've got to carry your fuel with you, and it's usually wood or coal. And so it was reliable, it was sort of predictable, but compared to a internal combustion engine, which is much more efficient and much smaller, it lost out. And electricity was the big alternative. Electricity motors are more efficient than internal combustion engines. The problem was for years and years, and still the problem was the battery. So with the internal combustion engine, and especially in America, remember, we had oil initially in Pennsylvania and eventually Texas and all over the place. Europeans didn't have oil, so their gas was always much more expensive. But we had the oil. And then it turned out we very quickly made a system of distributing it and building service stations and so on.
2: Okay, I am starting to relax in this driverless car pretty much. Well, coming up, we cruise into the next phase in the history of the horseless carriage, when major changes in its technology contributed to what some have dubbed the automobile century.
0: The automobile had enormous effects on urbanization, on where people lived, on how they lived.
3: We're riding in a car that makes very little noise, yet this episode of Big Picture Science is called Vroom.

The North 103.3 presents the legacy of Holly Sampson with Don Ness as a three-part conversation at the beginning of the noon hour on Tuesday, June 23rd, Wednesday, June 24th, and Thursday, June 25th. Holly Sampson discusses how her early life and career led her to her 30-year tenure at the Duluth Superior Area Community Foundation on Your Community Connection, The North 103.3, with extended conversations found online at thenorth103.3.org.

0: In some ways, we all know what happened after the first modern cars began kicking up dirt and gravel. Everyone who could afford one bought one, and that was a lot of people. Asphalt replaced dirt, and a network of roads winding within and radiating out from cities covered the country like a spider web. The car reshaped our cities and our behavior.
1: We continue our journey in this driverless car. Did you see it brake really quickly for
0: that
1: guy?
0: I felt the brake.
1: That guy's crazy.
0: That was the first time I actually felt a deceleration.
1: We continue our journey in this driverless car and with architect and emeritus historian of design at the University of Pennsylvania, Witold Rybczynski, who covers these changes in his book, The Driving Machine, A Design History of the Car. And he has said that many of these changes he has witnessed in his lifetime.
2: Part of my book is a sort of memoir of cars that I've owned. And my first cars didn't have power steering and power brakes. They didn't have anti-lock brakes. They didn't have variable windshield wipers. I mean, all sorts of things. And the big change in cars is not so much the electric motor, it's the digital technology. And people have described contemporary cars as iPhones on wheels. And they are, because you can communicate to your car, and the car company can communicate and upgrade your car. So that's the real revolution. And digital technology means you have cameras all over your car, you know, for backing up, for safety, for all sorts of things. So we're at the beginning of, I think, another period. The cars that you and I grew up with, that's gone. The last chapter of my book is called Elegy, because the kind of car that I loved to drive and I grew up with is no longer available. It's changed drastically. I mean, you can't repair a modern car. You have to take it to a garage. It's much too complicated electronically to deal with. I mean, I love cars that make noise. Cars, even non-electric cars, are very quiet now, and everything's electric, and it's a very different sort of machine. So, you know, the car where you kind of controlled everything and used to talk about road feel, because you really could feel the road, that's gone. I mean, the car is a very sort of quiet, and you're isolated, and you're like in a cocoon.
3: Well, one of the big shifts that occurred even in my lifetime was away from, you know, standard gear shifting transmissions to automatic transmissions. And to me, that was a step backward, because with a manual transmission, you always knew the relationship between what the wheels were doing and what the engine was doing, right? And you had a sense of control there that you didn't have with the automatic transmissions. And yet, there aren't too many standard transmissions, manual transmissions being sold today.
2: No. And there aren't too many drivers who know how to use a manual transmission. I don't think you could rent a manual car. I'm sure all rental cars are automatics. They would have to be. So yes, that was a big change. You know, tires. I still remember, as a kid at least, you know, tires had tubes in them. And the whole idea of a tubeless tire was a kind of revolutionary thought, that you could have a tire without it, a tube inside it. So there actually have been lots of changes. And the history of the car design is actually a history of continual change as people improve the car, as all these various, it's a very complicated little machine, the car. And so there's an awful lot that can be improved. Bodies, I mean, materials, all these things.
3: Yeah. One of the things that's changed, at least since my childhood, has been reliability, right? If you took the family car on a long trip, say 1,000 miles or more, drive across the country, that kind of thing, you knew it was going to break down. In fact, my first Trans-America trip, you know, I took my mom's old car, and it broke down every day. Every day something went wrong with it, whether the brakes or the transmission. It was always. But today's cars, I mean, they do seem considerably more reliable.
2: Oh, no, absolutely. I mean, I said that you couldn't fix anything, but it's also true that nothing goes wrong. There isn't. I think a flat tire is about the only thing that most people experience these days, because it is very reliable. And when I think back on the cars that I've owned, and in a sense, how much trouble they were. I grew up in Canada, which is of course very cold, which creates all sorts of special problems for cars. But it was just part of owning a car. You just had to deal. It wasn't really a problem. It was just part of ownership. I mean, it was something that you had to do, and you expected to have certain problems, and you had to do things regularly to keep the car going. And that was just, but what's striking is it was all worth it in the end. The freedom that a car offers is the reason that we're not giving up the car. As somebody said, until kicking and screaming, they take it away from us, because it's, you know, the fact that you can load it up, you can carry your groceries, you can carry kids and dogs and stuff in it, and you're free. You can go on a trip. You can just jump in, and you don't have to look at schedules. You just jump in and drive and go there. And that explains, of course, the phenomenal growth in ownership.
3: Vidhold, what about the emphasis that we see on safety these days? I mean, certain car manufacturers, I'm thinking, I guess, of the Swedish car manufacturers, would emphasize safety. I don't know anybody who buys a car based on it being safer than the next model. Is safety really a thing, or is it just, you know, some sort of failed marketing ploy?
2: No, it's a real thing. And of course, the early cars went relatively slowly. So that was important, because if you had an accident, it probably wouldn't be fatal. It's just you weren't moving that quickly, and the cars were heavy. But a large number of the early car pioneers died in cars, unfortunately, because as I discover, many of the early enthusiasts of car making were also enthusiastic racers. Henry Ford, for example, had the world speed record at one point in his early life when he was a young man. Driving fast was a kind of part of the attraction, I think, of cars. But it did take a long time for safety. It's not easy to sell a car on safety, because you want to sell it on glamour and excitement, and not say, well, you might also die in it. That's not a good safety point. So I was shocked, for instance, to discover the first company that introduced safety belts was Nash. And people hated them. And the salesman finally went to Nash and said, look, you've got to stop putting these things in it. They make us take them out. They don't like them. And so it took actually many more years before things like seat belts were eventually, of course, compulsory. But there are other things like anti-lock brakes had to do with safety. Safety always costs money. So the leaders tended to be the more expensive cars. Mercedes was always concerned with safety. So they, for instance, invented the idea of the crumple zone. So if you hit something head on, the front part of the car would crumple, but the passengers would be safe. Incidentally, the automatic starter, the electric starter for cars, was a safety device, because what happened was a very highly placed executive was killed cranking his car. I mean, the crank hit him in the head and he died. And it was General Motors, and they insisted somebody's got to invent something that we can get rid of this crank. And the electric starter was actually invented for that reason.
3: Let's talk a little bit about the societal impacts. To begin with, there's the impact on the cities, right? 150 years ago, everybody lived in the cities. If you lived anywhere, 80 or 90% of people lived in the cities. Because there was public transport and that sort of thing, and of course there was the housing. Today, or well, beginning, I guess, in the 1950s, you know, the American lifestyle was portrayed at its best when you could live in the suburbs, even though there wasn't much in the suburbs, but there were trees. I guess that was something.
2: There's no question that it changes. I mean, a friend of mine, a historian, mentioned, you know, the famous American century, and he said they should call it the automobile century. And it's true, the automobile had enormous effects on urbanization, on where people lived, on how they lived. The evening newspaper disappeared because of the car. Once you were commuting by car, you couldn't read a newspaper and drive at the same time, and so you only got morning newspapers. But on the other hand, once cars got radios, you then got talk radio. And we know that has had huge political effects. So the car is one of those devices that sort of has enormous sort of spin-off effects, social, economic, and cultural, really.
3: What about the effect on, for example, development of a road system, and in particular an urban road system, because of course that's a sort of a mixed blessing in a way, but that our city suddenly became reoriented toward cars instead of, you know, trolleys or stuff like that?
2: Yes, there were huge effects, and they're not all good effects, certainly. I mean, we all know the environmental effects of cars, but the suburbanization was another effect. It sort of killed the downtown. The downtown, which is the pride of American cities up till about the 1920s, you know, eventually is replaced by suburbanization, which is all due in large part to the automobile. So, yes, it has many effects, good and bad.
3: You mentioned the effect on our cities. That is not always celebrated. People think that, okay, the automobile has led to the dying of the inner cities or whatever, and people all want their, you know, small plot of land in the backyard and that kind of thing. And, you know, that kind of destroys a certain social cohesion that we had when everybody lived in the same place. Do you see that as a net plus, or maybe not a net plus, to have, you know, driven so many people out to the suburbs?
2: No, it wasn't a net plus, although it's important to say that the first suburbs predate the car, because they're the result of the railroad. Once you got railroad lines, the famous main line in Philadelphia, then little communities spring up at every station. And you also had suburbs up the Hudson River because you could go by boat. You could have ferry boats that would bring people up the Hudson quite far. So you could see that the car accelerates that suburbanization. It doesn't actually start it, but that's sort of the history of transport. Has huge effects on cities, both good and bad, but they changes cities, and the car was certainly one of the most radical changes, especially in America, because we had all this space. The car didn't have the same effect in Europe because there wasn't enough space, and we sort of had the ideal situation for suburbs compared to other countries, because we did have space, and we did have it happened in a way that isn't quite the same in European urbanization.
0: Next, a question that perhaps we should have asked before we hopped in this autonomous vehicle. What exactly is the safety record for self-driving cars? Well, it may surprise you.
4: Their estimate is that their vehicles crash about 80% less than human-driven vehicles.
1: Our next stop, why automation may already be safer than human drivers, and what the future of the automobile looks like. You know, I'm not the most relaxed passenger ever. So I'm feeling the absence of the human here, the human out of the loop.
0: Well, as you say, it's a little bit spooky, but on the other hand, the ride so far is pretty much exactly what you would feel if there were a driver. So
1: that, not just any driver, though. If you had a good driver. I mean, I've had some drivers where it's not so smooth. This episode of Big Picture Science is called Vroom.

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1: In the conclusion of the conversation with Witold Rybczynski, he and Seth consider the future of the automobile and whether the horseless carriage is destined to become a driverless one.
2: Finally, Witold, do you think that this, love affair that America has had with the automobile for such a long time now, is that going to last? I mean, you can easily find articles in which people lament this, and they say, you know, we've destroyed our cities, and only people with money can, you know, live in a nice place now, and, you know, all the cultural attractions of urbanization have all been killed by the automobile. It's time that we beefed up public transportation so that people will live in the downtowns or in the cities in any case. Do you think that's going to happen, or do people just love their cars too much?
3: No, I don't think it's going to happen. I'm old enough to have heard that argument for so long, and it hasn't worked because it is, that sense of freedom is so great. But I did have one thought about this, that it's not clear whether self-driving cars will happen or not happen, but it probably will happen. Who knows? But it occurred to me that if it does happen, the sort of cars that I remember might become like sailboats. Or, I mean, people still ride horses, but they don't ride horses to go somewhere. They ride horses out for pleasure. And I think it's quite possible in the future the sort of car of the 1950s will be something that people drive just for pleasure. And then if they have to go somewhere, they'll get in a self-driving car and it'll take them there. But the car that we know wouldn't necessarily disappear, but it might become a kind of hobby, like a sailboat. You don't go anywhere in a sailboat, you just go in a circle, but it's sort of the pleasure of it is still attractive to people. So I think the car might exist, might continue, but if the self-driving car comes, that will be another very radical change. And who knows what effects that will have, but they'll probably be big.
2: Witold Rybczynski, thanks so very much for speaking with us.
3: I enjoyed it. Thank you.
1: Witold Rybczynski is an architect and emeritus historian of design at the University of Pennsylvania. His book is The Driving Machine, A Design History of the Car. Hey, we're passing another Waymo.
4: Yeah, and yet another.
1: And another. It's starting to feel normal.
4: Now we're all stopped because there's a cable car in front of us.
1: Yeah, the situation here is a bus, another car, and a cable car all meet at an intersection. Sounds like the beginning of a joke. What happens next? I hope not much. I hope nothing out of the ordinary.
4: If you look inside the cable car, of course, you can see the cable car driver. Cable cars still have drivers. They're not driverless, even though they're on tracks and they're pulled by cables, and you would think that would be the easiest thing to automate.
1: Excellent point. Well, our ride isn't over. Producer Brian Edwards gathered new data about the safety of Waymos and finds out whether cars like the one we're in are driving the future of the automobile.
5: My name is Timothy Lee, and I'm a journalist. I've covered technology for about 10 years, and I write a newsletter called Understanding AI. This is a branch of artificial intelligence. I mean, it's been a little weird. I think in the last couple of years, people have started thinking of artificial intelligence as only generative AI, but the concept of AI long predates the current, you know, chatbots and image models. And so, yeah, I absolutely consider self-driving technology to be a kind of AI.
1: Okay, it knows what it's doing, though, right?
4: It knows what it's doing, and it's. I have to say, it's pretty impressive.
1: Okay, there are sensors all throughout this car, on the front, the back, the sides. There's rapidly spinning short-range LiDAR on the top. That is a technology that uses lasers to measure distances. And all these sensors are the eyes and the ears of the vehicle.
6: Timothy, what were some of the thorny challenges that had existed over the years towards making self-driving cars feasible?
5: I think fundamentally what makes it difficult is that the physical world is just so complicated. There's so many different kinds of things that you can encounter, and there's so many different permutations. And in particular, you are interacting with other human beings. And so any simple rule you might come up with is going to have a ton of exceptions. And you're going to have, you know, weird situations like on Halloween, like everybody's wearing costumes, and so everybody looks different than they would at a normal time. Or in rush hour traffic, often people will break the law in kind of small ways, right? They'll go over a double yellow line, or they will, you know, turn when they're not supposed to, things like that. And so you really need to have a lot of examples, a lot of example data to train these networks. And you have to do lots and lots of testing.
1: The autonomous technology for this car began in 2009 as a Google self-driving car project in Mountain View, California, when the company spent about 2 years road testing a handful of vehicles in the area. At the end of 2016, the project was renamed Waymo, and it was run by Google's parent company, Alphabet. It began offering rides without a safety driver in the car in 2022. And another note is that this ride is more expensive than an Uber or a Lyft rideshare.
6: For many people across the country, they might still think about this as far-flung technology, but my understanding is they're in Phoenix and San Francisco, LA and Austin. Please add, you know, any more if there are other ones.
5: They started in Phoenix. They expanded to San Francisco a couple of years ago. More recently, Los Angeles and Atlanta, and they've got several that they're planning to expand into over the next couple of years.
6: Okay. And you know, these are all sunny places. Were these locations chosen for those good conditions? And would these cars run into larger issues when you move into different types of climates?
5: Yeah, Waymo's definitely been strategic about how they've rolled out. They started in the suburbs of Phoenix. They gradually expanded to more of Phoenix, and then they started with the kind of non-urban parts of San Francisco or the residential parts of San Francisco. Then they did downtown San Francisco. And so they've been trying to gradually ratchet up the difficulty. And they have two big things they haven't mastered yet. One is freeways. They're still just on surface streets. And then, as you said, the second big category is adverse weather. Like you said, all the cities they've worked in so far are in the Sun Belt. They're going to do Atlanta and Miami and Washington, D.C. Those are all places where it doesn't snow very much. I think it'll be a few years before they get to Boston or Chicago.
6: I would have to imagine, but correct me if I'm wrong, that, you know, when it comes to, you know, things like adverse weather making it more difficult, is it that it throws off those LIDAR, you know, readings? What makes it difficult for those?
5: There's three reasons that the winter is difficult. The most direct one is if it's actually snowing, the snow will interfere with the sensors. And to a lesser extent, that's also true with rain. The roads can be icy. And so the exact driving behavior has to be a little different. I don't think the physics of that is super complicated. The other one that's maybe not as obvious is that right after a big snowfall, everything looks different. And so if you have image recognition software that's supposed to say, oh, that's a tree, that's a fire hydrant, that's a car, and suddenly everything has snow on it, you need to have a different set of algorithms, or at least you need to have in your training data, you have to have examples of all these objects with snow on them. They're going to have to spend a few winters in cold places. So I believe they've done testing in a few places, I think Buffalo and a couple parts of Michigan, to do this. So they're working on this, but I think it might be another year or two. They have not announced any commercial deployments yet in places where it snows regularly.
1: The car seats four, one passenger in the front, three in the back, if you like, but no one is allowed to sit in that driver's seat. And there's a big warning sign on the steering wheel that makes that very clear, which of course raises the question of why an autonomous car, driverless car, needs a driver's seat at all. But actually, it turns out that the Waymo technicians occasionally have to take the helm to monitor the autonomous driving technology. But if anyone were to try to sit in that driver's seat, the car will pull over and the ride will be terminated.
6: So one of the big selling points of self-driving cars is that they can provide a safer ride for people. And the thought is that people, as we talked about before, are inherently unpredictable, and that can cause accidents. And at high speeds, that's still very dangerous. Waymo recently released a big batch of data on their safety numbers. Can you break those down for us?
5: Yeah, absolutely. So about once a quarter, they release data on how often their own vehicles have crashed, and then they try to do a apples-to-apples comparison with human-driven vehicles in the same geographic areas. And their estimate is that their vehicles crash about 80% less than human-driven vehicles. And there's two things they look at. One is airbag deployments, which is a pretty objective thing. And when an airbag deploys, it's very likely that's going to get reported. And so, yeah, they say about 80% fewer crashes involving airbags. And the other is crashes where there's any injury reported. And again, that's about 80% 80% lower. And the interesting thing about that is not only is it significantly lower, if you actually look at the nature of those crashes, and a huge number of them are rear-end crashes where somebody else rear-ended Waymo. There's a number of them where the Waymo was stopped at a red light and some, you know, lunatic drove in and ran into them. Several where another vehicle ran a red light. And only one or two, I think, where the Waymo made any sort of mistake.
1: Now, as you glide through town, you can follow your ride on this touch screen and see what Waymo sees. But the cars, the bicycles, and the pedestrians appear as colorful blue and green blobs. There's no high resolution here. It looks a little bit like, I guess, like a video game, like a sort of not sophisticated video game. From the touchscreen in front of you, you can control the music, you can turn it off, as we did, and the screen offers other limited options. Help, seems like an important one. Lock, pull over, another essential option, and start ride.
6: What is making them safe? Is it the, you know, the cold calculated mind of the computer just is better at driving than we are? What is the reason behind that?
5: Lots and lots of difficult engineering work over 15 years, I think, is the fundamental answer. But I think there's a couple advantages they have. One is those LiDAR sensors, I think, are pretty important because they just are never going to miss a large object. Those sensors are not kind of subject to interpretation. You have some other companies that are trying to do vision only, where they're trying to just do it with cameras, and that works pretty well, but they could get confused. There could be an optical illusion or a thing where, you know, like there have been cases where maybe you have the side of a truck is the same color as the sky, and so the car can't tell the difference. The other thing is that I think the behavior of humans varies a lot, and so there are some very bad drivers. There are drivers that are drunk, there are teenagers, there are people that are very elderly who are no longer able to really keep it together, there are people who are very exhausted. And so if Waymo can just kind of match the driving ability of a, you know, 50-year-old, sober, well-rested person with a lot of driving experience, that by itself, I think, would significantly reduce the driving rate. And so it doesn't have to necessarily do anything kind of heroic. It just needs to be a very conscientious driver. And it seems to be, you know, kind of on that level.
1: The technology may still have a hill to climb, though, when it comes to winning over some San Francisco residents. In a non-scientific study of one, I asked my close friend, who does a lot of driving in the city, her opinion about the new autonomous cars on the block.
7: My name is Dani Tagakovich, and I'm a long-term resident of San Francisco. My experience with the Waymos has been a little bit different because I actually haven't been inside one. But I've been in traffic with them on a daily basis in the morning. It seems like when I leave my house to go to work at around 7:30 a.m., there's a plethora of Waymos. It looks like a Waymo car parade. And they are extremely cautious, slow drivers. Like, they're not quick to react to the actual situation of traffic. I've seen a lot of stopping, longer at a stop sign than any other person would stop. They are kind of tentative when it comes to turning corners and when the lights are changing. Sometimes they go when it's almost a red light and sometimes they don't go.
1: But don't we want our drivers or even our driverless cars to be slow, careful, maybe very considerate drivers and not rash? Is this what we want?
7: In the city, there's a flow, and I see other people, like, even sometimes shouting at the Waymos. So that's the situation.
1: And what do you think the Waymos would say about your driving?
7: They would say it's time to park your car. Yeah. Permanently.
1: Okay. So we may have two different standards here.
6: We talked to Dr. Rybczynski about how cars already, you know, reshaped cities and roads and were a major, you know, contributor to suburbanization. And I could see self-driving cars exacerbating that even further, and that if somebody works in the city but their two-hour drive, they get to, you know, read a book. Like, if they'd like to do more work on the way to work, do work on the way to work. You know, it could change, you know, how commutes are done, and it could, you know, push that even further. Obviously, you don't have a crystal ball, but, you know, how would you see cities and roads and how we live our lives change if this technology was adopted in a widespread way?
5: I mean, I think there's going to be effects in both directions. So as you say, obviously, it'll make it more appealing to live in ex-urban areas. And so some people are going to want to live further out. But at the other extreme, one of the big obstacles to more dense construction in urban areas is that people are worried about parking becoming too scarce. And so if you have cheap taxis, I think that the political opposition to more density on the basis of parking is going to decline. And so then I could see it making it easier to build very densely. And so maybe you have kind of a more spiky urban areas where you have the densest areas get denser and the kind of sprawliest areas get sprawlier, and people can kind of live in the kind of area they want.
6: When it comes to widespread use of self-driving cars, you know, it's big, like we have mentioned, in cities like San Francisco. But, you know, do you see the widespread use of autonomous vehicles as right around the corner?
5: Yeah, I mean, I would say that the technical problems have largely been solved. I mean, we mentioned freeways and you know, winter weather, so it's not totally solved, but I expect those to be solved soon. But for at least for warmer climates, the technical problems are mostly solved, and it's really just a logistical slog from here. Waymo's cars are currently very expensive, and I think they can get the cost down, but it's just a matter of like doing mass manufacturing. They need to hire people to clean the cars, charge the cars, repair them when they get broken, and they need those in every city where they would need to operate. And so Waymo's doing that work now. They've announced, I think, Atlanta, Miami, Washington, D.C. for the next year or so. I think they're probably going to announce several more cities before the end of the year. And so it'll just take the time to do that. I mean, the model here, I think, is really Uber and Lyft, which I think those companies started around 2010, but it took 3 or 4 years for them to scale up to the point where they're a national service. I think because this is such a new service, it'll take a little longer for Waymo. It'll probably be like 3 to 5 years before most cities have Waymo service, but I think that's coming. And then you have Tesla, which I think there's still some technical problems with their that they need to overcome. I think they're a few years behind Waymo, but they're very good at manufacturing cars. And so I think once they get those technical issues rolled out, they'll be able to scale up pretty quickly. And so I would say by the early 2030s, I would expect this to be a very widespread technology that most major cities and maybe some minor ones as well will have available.
6: Well, Timothy, thank you so much for taking the time to talk to us today.
5: Sure, thank you.
1: You notice that the car next to us, those drivers are looking over. So I guess it's still quite a sight to see a car without a driver in it.
4: It's a novelty, but you can be sure that, you know, 10 years from now, nobody will consider it a novelty. Maybe the novelty will be a car with a driver in it.
1: Timothy Lee is a technology journalist and writes the newsletter Understanding AI. So Seth, after writing in this Waymo, do you feel like you understand AI better?
4: I don't understand AI any better, I have to say. But I do have a feeling for what it's like to ride in a driverless car, obviously. And it's great.
1: What I think is interesting is that we heard earlier in the show that people were not nervous about getting in the first cars over a century ago. So with the horseless carriage, people weren't too nervous to climb into that vehicle, but with the driverless one, there's a little bit more anxiety involved. And I guess it has to do, Seth, because you're not in control at all. I mean, there's no one to negotiate with here.
4: Well, that's right. There's nobody to negotiate with, but one of my big anxieties whenever I get into a taxi of some sort is that, you know, the driver may just want to have conversation. And sometimes I welcome that, but there are other times when I just want quiet. I don't want the guy to talk to me. So here, at least you get that option.

0: Well, this show is thanks to the driven talents of senior producer Gary Niederhoff and assistant producers Brian Edwards and Shannon Rose Geary. I'm Molly Bentley, the executive producer of Big Picture Science.
1: And I'm Seth Shostak, senior astronomer at the SETI Institute. 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
0: The original music in the show is by Dewey DeLay and June Miyake. This episode of Big Picture Science that considers the past and the future of the horseless carriage is called Vroom.

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2: 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We should celebrate it.
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5: Well, that's just her gender performance. 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
6: I'm sorry, but I don't get it.
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0: You're listening to Minnesota Native News. I'm Britt Ahmet. This week, we visit the restored secret wetlands and a new gathering place for the Indigenous community in the Twin Cities. And we look back at our conversation with artist Sarah Agutone-Howes. First, producer Deanna Standing Cloud talks with the director of Waukon Teepee Nature Sanctuary about the upcoming grand opening.
1: A bumblebee hovers over the edge of a purple coneflower. Nearby freight train cars clash. The massive railway has been there since the 1880s on land sacred to Dakota people for thousands of years.
2: Another pillar of our work is really trying to help educate the broader community about this site and about, you know, Dakota homelands in general, but also kind of this constellation of sacred places within our urban area.
1: Maggie Lorenz is Spirit Lake Dakota and a member of the Turtle Mountain Band of Chippewa. She has helmed Waukon Teepee Awayankumpi, an Indigenous-led organization, since its inception in 2019.
2: Like, we're just creating space and holding space for Native people to be able to access this place and practice life ways here.
1: The sacred site became an illegal dumping ground in the 1970s and 80s, making the soil in the area polluted and toxic. In 1997, a group called the Lower Phalen Creek Project advocated to restore the land.
2: Yeah, that was the first project the group took on, was to kind of like work with the Trust for Public Land to acquire the property and then turn it over to the City of St. Paul for public use. And then the restoration work began.
1: The area restored wetlands is now the Waukon Teepee Nature Sanctuary. 27 acres of floodplain forest, prairie grassland where an ancient oak savanna thrived. It is also a place Dakota communities used for ceremonial gatherings and to harvest food and plant medicines.
2: We do have a number of new, like, teaching stone exhibits out in the sanctuary itself. Those teaching stones through, like, these little audio, solar-powered audio posts. And you can hear the stories in both Dakota and in English.
1: A long-awaited vision, Waukon Teepee Awayankumpi will be hosting their grand opening, the new intergenerational gathering place for the Indigenous communities and their allies, on May 29th, 2026.
2: We'll do the ribbon cutting and be able to enter the building. I'm really excited that we have some dancers who are going to be with us, who are going to kind of dance us into the building.
1: Learn more about Waukon Teepee at waukantipi.org. For Minnesota Native News, I'm Deanna Standing Cloud.
0: Next, we revisit an artist's work at Sherburne National Wildlife Refuge's new amphitheater.
3: Buju, I'm Gige Agutone-Howes. I am one of the artists that collaborated with the friends on the amphitheater art. Holly Young and I collaborated to create a Dakota and Ojibwe design that incorporates both the Indigenous animals of this area, but also the animals that we would like to be returning to the area. We have an eagle, a crane, a bear, a turtle, and a deer, and then a bison. And they're all done in an Ojibwe style, what we call the X-ray style. Also, they have a thunderbolt through them, which represents like their life force, but also that, like, for us as Ojibwes, thunder is a gift, and these animals all bring gifts. They're all connected by a line, showing how we're all connected to each other. And then in the center is a traditional tobacco or sema plant that we use for prayer, and it's orientated in the four cardinal directions to really represent the idea of, like, sending out our good thoughts, our good prayers, however you think of that, in all the directions. But we also wanted this space to be, like, fun and functional so that, like, kids could come here and be a space that people would feel comfortable using. I love the idea of creating really permanent places where we're telling Ojibwe and Dakota stories and really highlighting those stories. So I was all about it.
0: That's all for this week's episode. Join us next time for more voices and stories that inform, uplift, and shape our communities right here on Minnesota Native News.
4: Minnesota Native News is produced by AMPERS, diverse radio for Minnesota's communities, made possible by funding from the Minnesota Arts and Cultural Heritage Fund and the citizens of Minnesota.
5: How important is gender to your sense of who you are?
6: What makes you a woman or a man or neither?
5: And who gets to decide?
6: Welcome to Philosophy Talk, the program that questions everything.
5: Except your intelligence. I'm Josh Landy.
6: And I'm Blakey Vermeule, sitting in for Ray Briggs. We're coming to you from the studios of KALW San Francisco Bay Area.
5: Continuing conversations that begin at Philosopher's Corner on the Stanford campus, where Blakey and I teach in the Philosophy and Literature program.
6: Today we're asking, what is gender?
5: Ray's actually going to be joining us as our guest in a moment. They've got a brand new book called What Even Is Gender? So thanks once again for sitting in as host, Blakey.
6: My pleasure. It's fun to be back.
5: Okay, so Blakey, what is gender?
6: I'll tell you what gender is. It's an oppressive system designed to keep women down. People go around saying girls are made of sugar and spice and boys are made of snips and snails, and pretty soon you're making 80 cents on the dollar.
5: Okay, but surely there's another side to gender as well. I mean, for a lot of people, it's an important part of their sense of self. They identify as a woman, as a man, as non-binary, and that helps them live the life they want to live.
6: But how can it be important to your sense of self to make 80 cents on the dollar?
5: Well, you don't have to endorse all the discrimination. I mean, you can identify as a woman and be a feminist. You can be out there marching for equal pay as a woman.
6: But I've seen you out there at the Women's March, Josh, and you identify as a bloke, to use that British word you like so much.
5: Yeah, okay, guilty as charged. I do identify as bloke. Or occasionally as laddie, if I'm leaning into my Scottish side.
6: Right, so look at you, Mr. Laddie, going on marches for equal rights. You clearly care about fairness, not gender. You don't need a theory of gender to care about justice.
5: Okay, but justice isn't the only reason people care about things. You know that great Emma Goldman line? If I can't dance, I don't want to be part of your revolution. I just think the world's a more beautiful place because people are different and get to express their differences. Isn't gender part of that?
6: Au contraire, Pierre. Gender is a prison. As soon as you're born, they stamp it on a piece of paper, then it's on your passport. Then it's on your medical card. It determines where you can go and what you can do, and in many parts of the world, who you can marry. Every time we obsess about gender, we're making the bars of the prison just a little bit stronger.
5: Well, I just don't think it's as much of a prison as it used to be. These days, it's easier than ever to change your gender. And many people are signing up to do that, which just goes to show how important and affirming the concept of gender can be.
6: What are you talking about? You're just moving from one cell to another. Even if you change gender, you're still leaving the system in place.
5: Well, even if that's true, Blakey, I don't get why this particular prison feels like the one to knock down first. I mean, yeah, sexism is bad, but isn't racism bad too? And ableism and our treatment of other animals? What's so special about gender?
6: But you're the one who's been saying how special it is, that it's a delightful part of our identity, that it makes the world a beautiful place, and all that stuff about dancing in the revolution. I just don't understand why we care so much about our gender.
5: Why wouldn't we care? Isn't it a central part of who we are?
6: But is it, though? You clearly think it's an essential property, but why? We don't usually think of our hair color as making us the special person we are, or the fact that we're 5'9", or which hand we use to write with. So why do we think that about gender?
5: Well, I'm not sure I have a good answer for you, but a lot of people feel the same way.
6: That's true. For better or worse, people of all ages are starting to question their definitions of gender.
5: So we sent our roving philosophical reporter, Holly J. McDeed, to find out what theories teenagers have been exploring. She files this report.
7: While a senior at Oakland School for the Arts in California, Cassidy Canner Gomes helped produce TBH, a podcast by, about, and for teenagers. Cassidy reported on how young people started thinking a lot about gender when they were stuck at home during the pandemic lockdowns. This is an excerpt from that piece about celebrating the freedom of queer identity.
8: My friends and I spend a lot of time on YouTube. It's where I found much more in-depth discussions on topics such as gender and sexuality, and learned more about feminist and queer theory. I absolutely love reading, but YouTube has been the place where I can see other people's thoughts on different theories. And it's often much more engaging and interactive.
9: I think when we have these rigid ideas of gender and we don't acknowledge that It is a cage that most of us are just put into.
8: Videos like these have helped me solidify my ideas on gender and have shown me new perspectives. Gender stereotypes are ingrained in us from the beginning, like long hair and makeup are for girls, short hair and sports are for boys. I've always found it difficult to fully break free from the centuries-old roles our culture assigns us. Even some of my wardrobe is based on the queer aesthetics I see on the internet. To embrace my gender identity outside of the binary, I've started to wear clothing styles deemed queer by my peers, such as baggy pants, bright colors, and flannels. I also started experimenting with my hair and makeup.

0: why, and how we connect with each other online. Tumi, along with colleagues, surveyed hundreds of trans and non-binary young people on their pandemic experience. They found that the revelations my peers and I had were pretty common.
1: Because of time, just like that essence of time and time spent alone during isolation, during quarantine, during stay-at-home orders, for people to have to reflect on who they are.
0: Tumi says perhaps the pandemic simply accelerated explorations into identity that were already happening.
1: Many young people talked about being able to do this in a more safe way when they weren't with their peers at school. Their cisgender, heterosexual peers that may be more likely to engage in bias or victimization or things like that.
0: That was certainly true for myself and my friends. My friend and fellow classmate Daisha, who we heard from earlier, says watching others on the internet sparked conversations with their own family. It spurred them to Zoom with a cousin who was going through something similar.
2: And talked about, like, family and gender. How our family isn't, like, the greatest when it comes to that. Talking to him kind of helped me, like, figure that out. Because before that, I never really, like, knew an older person that was cis, especially, like, one in my family, especially one that was Black. So it was, whoa, I can do this. That's crazy.
0: For my friends and I, the pandemic cracked open our sense of selves, and rethinking gender was a big part of that.
3: That was student reporter Cassidy Canner-Gomes. You can hear the full segment on the podcast TBH from KALW. It was edited by Sarah Lye Sterland. For Philosophy Talk, I'm Holly J. McDeed.
4: Thanks for that great report, Holly and Cassidy. I'm Josh Landy. With me is my Stanford colleague, Blakey Vermeule. And today we're asking, what is gender?
5: We're joined now by Josh's regular co-host, Ray Briggs, professor of philosophy at Stanford University and co-author of a brand new book titled, What Even Is Gender? Ray, welcome back to Philosophy Talk.
6: Ah, thanks, Blakey. It's strange to be sitting in the guest chair this time.
4: Yeah, I know. You're on the hot seat. Now, you've written about logic, Ray. You've written books of poetry. And what got you interested in gender?
6: So this is not a thing that I mention very often on the show or at all, but I'm trans, and I've been, you know, transitioning for the past several years, and it's a really strange experience just seeing, like, what changes, how people respond differently. So it's made me really philosophically curious, because it's sort of so weird to go through this.
5: That makes a lot of sense, Ray. So Josh and I were arguing earlier about what gender is. He was saying it's an important part of our identity, and I was saying it's a prison. So who's right?
6: Well, I think in a sense you're both right. So the important part of our identity, although I probably wouldn't put it that way, that exists, and the prison that also exists, and they both get called gender. And they're not the same thing, but we use the same word for them, and people often conflate them because they've got the same word attached to them.
5: So why wouldn't you say that gender is an important part of our identity?
6: So I think that the idea of identity is really individualistic. So it's supposed to be something that, like, is fixed and that you know just by reflecting on it, and that sort of is, like, every part of your identity has to be coherent. And I don't think that anything called gender has all of those properties. So you could use the word identity and not mean something that has those properties, but I'm a little bit worried about it because it has those implications.
4: And that's what I take to be the core of your argument here, right? That there is something inside, right? So there are some important beliefs and attitudes that we have about our relationship to what we think of as gender, but they don't necessarily have to all hang together. They don't have to sort of fit a neat little package or kind of package deal that we're used to. Is that about right?
6: That's exactly right. And in fact, my co-author of the book, B.R. George, and I call them feels, because you can have different feels about different things. And we don't mean this to be dismissive. Feels are, like, deserve to be respected and appreciated.
4: And if I understand correctly, there are three main kinds of feel, right, which you call biology feels, behavior feels, and category feels. So you can have feelings and other attitudes towards whether you think of yourself as a

0: man or woman or something else, category feels. You can have behavior feels. I rather like the idea of wearing lipstick or not. And you can have biology feels. Here's what I would like my body to look like.
1: Yes, that's right. And they don't have to line up with each other or match. They're and they're kind of just about different things. And so they can be different because you have different feels about different topics.
2: And yet people have their gender feels especially intensely. And I'm wondering if you have a sense of why that might be.
1: Yeah, I mean, I think it might not be the same reason for every person, but this stuff is like pretty salient in our society. So as you said, Blakey, what you can do and where you can go and sometimes who you can marry are all influenced by sort of how your gender is classified. So this kind of explains why people might have some feelings attached to it. Like if something is socially important, you're probably going to have big feels about it.
0: And how does this connect to the, you know, good old-fashioned sex versus gender distinction, right, that people like Simone de Beauvoir introduced, that there is your biology and that's your sex, and then there's your behavior and attitudes and that's your gender. And the great thing about that distinction was supposed to be, well, the gender part is socially constructed, so we can change it.
1: Right. So there's been some discussion since Beauvoir where so one criticism of this idea is that people think of the sex stuff as totally natural, but it's not totally natural. It's messy. It's influenced by social practices, things like taking hormones. And the gender bucket has a bunch of different things lumped into it. So it's a super interesting distinction, and I've got a lot to say about it, but I don't want to run over time.
0: You're the best guest ever. 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Today we're thinking about gender with Ray Briggs, usually my co-host, but today our guest with a new book, What Even Is Gender?
2: What does gender mean in your life? Is it an important part of your identity or something you don't think about that much? Is it ever something you struggle with?
0: Guys, gals, and non-binary pals, along with your comments and questions, when Philosophy Talk continues.
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0: What do you do when the gender rules don't work? I'm Josh Landy, and this is Philosophy Talk, the program that questions everything.
1: Except your intelligence. I'm Blakey Vermeule, and we're thinking about gender with Ray Briggs, co-author of What Even Is Gender?
0: Got questions about how gender shapes us? Email us at comments@philosophytalk.org or comment on our website. And while you're there, you can become a subscriber and dive into our library of more than 500 episodes.
1: So, Ray, you've said that gender is a bunch of different things. But why do we care about any of them?
2: Again, different reasons for different ones and different reasons for different people. But let's start with, say, biology. Why would you care about sort of the way your body is biologically configured? Because you have to live in your body is one big reason. And I think there's a kind of like social connection, sex and dating aspect to it. But there's also I am in my body all the time, even when I'm by myself, and I want it to be a comfortable place for me.
0: And that sounds like, so it sounds like you're saying there's actually something positive about gender and that it varies from person to person. I think it's one of the very interesting points of your view, that it's this kind of pluralist vision where one of the great virtues is variety. It's kind of a John Stuart Mill type vision of the human world, where it's made more beautiful by virtue of the fact that all these different people are doing different things, and we can endorse what they're doing. We don't have to have a cookie cutter regimen that says, no, you must be this or you must be that. So what are the values of the virtues of thinking about the sort of gendered world that way?
2: So one virtue is that it just gets you more accurate beliefs, I think. Like, I think philosophers have this tendency to go in and try and formulate a universal generalization. And then any universal generalization that you try to formulate in this domain, you just come up with counterexamples right away. Like, oh, all women are nurturing. That's nonsense. I can point to like lots of non-nurturing women. There was Maggie Thatcher, you know. All men have a penis. That's not true either. Some men are trans. Phalloplasty was invented because like some men sustained injuries that made them not have a penis anymore. There's just nothing that is true of all people of any gender category.
0: Okay, so that's an intellectual virtue.
2: Right.
0: Getting it right. Are there other virtues?
2: Yeah, so I think that there are also kind of ethical virtues, which is that this is stuff that, by and large, people should get to decide for themselves, because, say, the shape of my body, the clothes I wear, what I call myself, these are not directly harming or interfering with other people. And so there's a value of freedom and self-determination. If I'm not hurting anybody, I should get to live my life and do what I want. And if you're not hurting anybody, you should get to live your life and do what you want. And we should give each other freedom to the extent possible.
1: And I think that's a beautiful statement of the ethic of autonomy that runs through so much gender thought and gender talk. The hard cases, of course, are places where my autonomy bumps up against your autonomy. And we can all think of examples currently in the news of people getting very worked up about this precise question, and I'm wondering if you have a set of thoughts about it.
2: Yeah, I do think that we have to like distinguish between stuff that belongs to me and stuff that does not belong to me. And so I definitely think like my body belongs to me is kind of a bedrock political principle. I get to decide your body does not belong to me, and that already gets us sort of a lot of practical consequences, I think. Do you have a tricky case in mind, I should ask
1: you?
2: Well,
1: sure. I mean, there are plenty of cases in the news involving girls and women's sports, and people get very, very agitated about this and worked up about the question of whether trans people should and can participate in competition with cisgendered girls. And that seems to be a case where the ethic of autonomy bumps right up against the ethic of community, or, you know, how would you adjudicate those kinds of cases?
2: Right. That's a good kind of case. So one thing I'll say is that a lot of sports discourse I kind of personally find baffling. You know, I am not excited about like elite sport or like figuring out who has the best body. And a lot of sports issues are not about elite sport, but are about like high school sports or community sports where including like it's really important that trans kids get to have the opportunity to play sports. And so that probably means having trans girls in girls' sports, having trans boys in boys' sports, definitely figuring out a way that everybody can have the opportunity to do this thing that, quite frankly, I did not personally enjoy in high school, but I want other people to get to enjoy.
0: See, that's the million spirit. Just because you didn't enjoy it doesn't matter. Everyone else should get to enjoy it if they like it. I have another kind of tricky question that you and I have talked about before that for me is sort of the most difficult one, which has to do with essentialism, right? This idea that some people have that there is this essential thing within them that is their gender identity. And, you know, we've talked about this before that, you know, among my close friends and family members, I know trans folks on the one hand who think, no, I don't believe in an essential identity, but trans folks who do and who think, you know, the reason I transitioned is because there is this thing within me, right? I know I've always really known that I'm X rather than Y, right? I'm, you know, well, I was initially labeled a man, but I really am a woman, and that's why I'm transitioning. And of course, that's a very widely held view. And I don't know how exactly we're supposed to adjudicate between those. You know, it came up for Judith Butler. Judith Butler, famous for sort of opposing the category woman. And she gave an interview where she said, yeah, you know, some trans folk have talked to me. And she said, you know, it was very important that I learn from what they had to say, right? That they don't think of gender as performative at all. They think of gender as deep-seated and true and a part of who they are essentially. So that seems to me a really difficult kind of conundrum where people have a very different views. And not just that it's a difference of opinion, but that some people think it's dangerous to believe in essentialism. What do we do with that?
2: So one thing that we do is we decouple this question about essentialism from questions about how to treat people. And I think one kind of mistake that people often make about trans rights is to think that you have to be able to demonstrate that you have this essential property in order to be deserving of certain kinds of rights or respect. And I think that's a mistake. And then as to whether people do have the property, I can't detect any such thing in myself. Maybe some people do and some people don't. Like, that seems like a theoretical option. But I don't think that it's really important for figuring out how to treat people or treat each other.
0: You're listening to Philosophy Talk. Today we're thinking about gender with Ray Briggs, usually my co-host, but here today as guest with their new book, What Even Is Gender? And we've got a question from Louise in Amherst, Massachusetts. Louise says this, I'm a descriptive realist, but a normative eliminativist about gender. Ray, I'm sure you're going to explain those terms to us. I also hold that misogyny is not the same as hatred of trans, non-binary, and gender non-conforming people, and that this fact should inform debates about women's spaces and organizations. What do you think about that, Ray?
2: So, there's so much in that question. So she said that she is a descriptive realist, but a normative eliminativist.
0: Yes.
2: So let me unpack that first. So, as I understand it, that means she thinks that gender is a real thing. So there really are women and men and non-binary people. But she's a normative eliminativist, which means she thinks that gender shouldn't be a real thing. And in a better world, we would just do away with all of this stuff. And so I agree with her about the descriptive realism. I'm not so sure about the normative eliminativism. Like, I think that in a better world, one of our options would be to keep these categories and some of the practices associated with them. Like, certainly we should probably keep a lot of the physical features that the categorization is built on, because it would require massive non-consensual interventions to get rid of them, and that would be bad. So we could keep these things around, but we could remove some of their more oppressive features.
1: So what about the other part of Louise's question, that misogyny is not the same disease as hatred of trans? How do you think about that?
2: Yeah, so that one is complicated because on the one hand, that seems right. You could hate women but not even have the concept of a trans person. So I don't know how you can hate somebody that you don't have the concept of. On the other hand, like, I think that very frequently they go together and have this common cause where people like to have a picture of a world where, like, men are in charge, women are in their place, and nobody is blurring any lines. So, like, technically distinct, kind of causally related.
1: Should this fact inform debates about women's spaces and organizations, in your view, Ray?
2: So I'm kind of curious as to how. So one way that I think it shouldn't inform debates as to women's spaces and organizations is, like, thinking of women's issues as completely separate from trans issues, partly because, like, a lot of people are both women and trans. Like, trans women are, like, a fairly reasonable proportion of trans people. And so that is one type of woman you can have, is a trans woman. So we should think of these as overlapping groups. And, you know, there have been trans participants in women's rights movements for, like, decades now, both trans women and trans men who often have, like, a history with lesbian community. So I think that these things kind of overlap. And it's not really a question of should we let trans people into women's spaces and women's movements. It's a question of, like, how do we acknowledge this thing that has already been going on for decades and is real?
0: I mean, one issue I've seen raised in some corners of feminist thinking is what's called the commonality problem, which is, you know, because, you know, I'm a big pluralist. I love your pitch about both autonomy and variety. But a worry I've seen raised is, you know, what happens to feminism itself as a movement if we posit that there's no thing that all women have in common, and yet we're advocating on behalf of women. I'm not sure that's a huge problem, but is it a problem, and what would you say to it?
2: Yeah, I mean, like, coalition building is always kind of a practical problem, and I think that one of the things that women is a political coalition where different people who count as women have different interests, and they also have a lot of common interests, and figuring out how to deal with that is super tricky, and I guess you kind of do it case by case. Like, I don't have a good general thing to say.
1: So we also have a question from Kevin in San Francisco. How much is gender talk a residue of grammar? So some languages, like English, have gendered pronouns, but other languages don't have any, and some have more than two. Is all of this gender talk just an artifact of language?
2: I don't think so, because languages vary pretty drastically, as Kevin says, in how they mark gender. But then there's also a question of, like, are people marking gender in other ways? And those things can come apart. So English does not have actually that many gendered words. It has gendered pronouns, and, like, names, I'd say, are pretty heavily gendered. But it's still, like, Americans and British people and Australians still mark whether somebody is a boy or a girl in lots of ways, including on their official identity documents.
0: Yeah, that's a really good point. It gets even more interesting in other languages which have genders for every single noun. And Lera Boroditsky's done that fascinating work showing that, you know, French people are more likely to describe a bridge as sturdy, and German speakers are more likely to describe it as elegant, because in one language it's a masculine noun, another it's a feminine noun. So maybe all of the talk of gender doesn't derive from language, but does some of it in some cases?
2: Yeah, I mean, I definitely think that what language you speak is going to influence how you think about things. And Lera Boroditsky, I'm so glad you mentioned her. She has ways of making this idea precise and then measuring when it's true and whether it's true. And, like, sometimes it is and sometimes it isn't. Gender is one of the cases where it is true, where language influences how you do tasks that are non-linguistic.
1: I'm curious what you would say to a cis person who doesn't think particularly hard about gender. So this person is, to quote the title of Judith Butler's book, untroubled by gender. Do you think that such a person should be more troubled by gender, or is there just a category of people who don't think about it very much and that's cool?
2: I'm kind of on the that's cool if they don't think about it much side of things. Like, I'm kind of writing for people who are already troubled.
1: I see.
0: But you have that nice line in your book that, you know, you and your co-author say, we believe many cis people can also benefit from cleaning up our shared epistemic resources. So what could an average cis person who, you know, is interested but hasn't necessarily thought that much about it glean from this?
2: So I think that not worrying about whether sort of being stereotypically unmasculine or unfeminine sort of undermines your being a woman or a man, I think that is a valuable thing for cis people too. I also think that some of the body stuff is valuable for cis people. Like, bodies have a tremendous amount of variation. And what people like their bodies to look like has a tremendous amount of variation. And I think that's just like a kind of nice thing to sit with.
0: Yeah, that's incredibly encouraging, Ray. You're listening to Philosophy Talk. Today we're thinking about gender with Ray Briggs from Stanford University, co-author of What Even Is Gender?
1: What would you change about the way gender works? Would you eliminate it altogether? Is that even possible?
0: Changing the system when you're part of the system. Plus, commentary from Ian Scholes, the 60-second philosopher, when Philosophy Talk continues.

0: I think I'm a man, technically. What does that say about me? I'm Josh Landy, and this is Philosophy Talk, the program that questions everything.
1: Except your intelligence. I'm Blakey Vermeule, sitting in for Ray Briggs, who's here as our guest today, as we ask, what is gender?
0: So, Ray, we've discussed a number of problems caused by our current understanding of gender. If you had a magic wand, what would you change first?
2: I think I would change some of the repressive laws that are getting passed in the U.S. that make it impossible for trans people to get medical care, in some cases impossible for people to say to kids that trans and gay people exist, and in some cases make it possible for trans people to get harassed in the bathroom or for anybody who kind of doesn't look like the gender stereotype that people are expecting to get harassed in the bathroom.
1: Yeah, it feels like a very backlashy moment. And I'm wondering how we can collectively think about that or work it out for ourselves. I mean, we live in San Francisco, California. It's a place where there are lots of trans people, and those kinds of laws are not coming to California anytime soon, but they are coming to Florida, they are coming to Texas. So where do we go from here?
2: Yeah, that's a really good question. I think we do a bunch of things. Like, I think that we lobby. I think that we help people in states where these laws are getting passed. I guess donating to their GoFundMes isn't a structural solution, but it's a kind of way of eliminating the immediate problem. I think we keep saying that queer and trans people exist and are okay. Like, any way of giving support that we can think of, I think, is valuable.
0: There's a question I have around this, you know, around sort of thinking about a better future, that I find fascinating. You raise it in your book. Is there a way of rehabilitating any gender norms that would make them morally better? I think that's so interesting because, you know, you look around at the landscape, the gendered landscape. And, you know, not everything is terrible in a gendered landscape, but, you know, you look at unequal pay, you look at the fact that women very often feel afraid walking home at night. I mean, you look at all, you know, incidents of assault, all kinds of really deeply troubling things. And it's easy for people to say, we just need to start again. We need to basically erase all of the ways we've been thinking and talking about gender. But you're suggesting a little bit, well, maybe we don't have to throw everything out. What don't we have to throw out? What could be rehabilitated?
2: Yeah, this is always the question, like, do you start over again or do you reform? And one of my objections to throwing everything out is that I don't know how to do that. And so what's the best we can do with the stuff we've got? But I do think that there are valuable things to gender. So I think that sort of women's movements are great. Like, women's movements are also a response to widespread sexism. But out of that response to widespread sexism grows a kind of solidarity and meaningfulness. So I like the solidarity, and I think it can persist even as women's movements sort of gain more ground. I also think that there's a lot of aesthetic joy that people can take in different kinds of gendered embodiment and gendered expression. So I don't know. There's something like very nice about dapper bow ties, and I mean, kilts are very dapper too for your Scottish heritage.
0: Thank you.
1: Yeah, gender play can be beautiful and kinky and fun and hot, and people seem to really like it.
2: Yeah, agreed. And there's a lot of it that isn't about controlling other people, but is about like taking harmless joy in the way that you've found to make meaning out of your environment.
0: So I'm sort of coming back a little bit to the question I was asking earlier, but this is sort of the really tricky thing for me is, how do we know when something's harmless and how do we know when it's harmful, right? Because presumably the thought would be there's a way of, let's say, you know, for a gender, female-identifying person, wearing makeup, wearing dresses, and so on, that's a healthy expression of their relationship to gender. But then there's another kind that sort of reinforces certain kinds of stereotypes and so keeps this machinery of discrimination going. How do we tell the difference?
2: So one place that I like to draw the line is sort of decisions for oneself versus exerting direct coercive pressure on another person. So I'm not very into criticizing women for wearing makeup or looking feminine, partly because sort of there's no right way to respond to the coercive pressures around you. And, you know, also like makeup and femininity are sources of aesthetic joy. But what I am against is, say, workplace rules that require women to wear makeup. So that's a direct coercive pressure. I am against sniping at other people's appearance and kind of trying to force them to look beautiful for one's own viewing pleasure. So absolutely against those things.
0: Yeah, that makes a lot of sense to me, and it goes along with your emphasis on autonomy and variety. I still wonder, like, how, you know, imagine a scenario. I'm not going to name friends. I don't want to out anybody here, obviously, but imagine a scenario where you're talking to my good friend who's trans and believes in an essence, mm-hmm. right? I'm trans because I really know that deep down I am this and not that. Because one of the things you say is that this belief is actually harmful both politically and personally. It's harmful for us personally because it gets in the way. I love this thing, actually, you write about how if you're too busy trying to figure out who you are, you're going to waste a lot of time that you could be spent actually doing stuff. But it's also dangerous, you say, politically, because the more that people talk as though there are essences, the more we're sort of trapped in this old way of thinking about things. So I don't know how you would, you know, if my friend were here, how would you talk to them? It seems like it would be tricky to say, well, I sort of endorse the way you think about yourself, but on the other hand, I'm sort of committed to the view that it's dangerous.
2: Right. I think the thing that is really dangerous is thinking that anybody's rights turn on their being able to detect this kind of essence in themselves, or thinking that anybody should like have to detect this essence in themselves before taking concrete action to change their life for the better. So I'm less worried about the person who thinks, I do in fact have this essence. I'm really concerned about the idea that the essence has to be linked in any way to sort of rights or action.
1: There are several, you know, pieces coming out and have come out recently written by lesbians who say, I was always very, very uncomfortable being gay. I couldn't handle it. And so I decided to transition. And now I realize that that was a terrible mistake and I should have just been given more support to just be a lesbian. How do you talk to such a person? How do you think about that?
2: Yeah, so this is a thing that can happen, and right. It is a unfortunate like thing to happen to your life. So I think one thing that we can do is, yeah, provide more support for lesbians and make it be okay to be a lesbian and say like a lot more. Like, yes, it's okay to be lesbians and just sort of...
1: That you can be a tomboy and have a whole range of gender expressions that are, coded masculine, but that doesn't mean that you are male, or that doesn't mean that you should transition or have to transition.
2: So yes, so I'm absolutely in agreement, and I think we should get that message out a lot more. Another thing that I think is that if people do start to transition and then decide that it's not for them, we should sort of make it easier for them to change course and not be super rigid about what anybody's transition timeline has to look like. And if people start to transition and decide some parts of it are for them and some parts of it are not, like we should clear room for that to be okay too.
0: So that's advice, as it were, for the society.
2: Yes.
0: What about advice for individuals?
2: Yeah, so I think the best you can do is try things out and see how you feel about them. And so this will involve probably trying some things that don't work for you, which is okay because a lot of transition steps are pretty small.
0: And what will be one example of that?
2: So telling your friends, like, I want to go by a different name. Or telling a select group of your friends, I want to go by a different name, and then seeing how it feels to be called by that
0: name. Try it out, and
2: yeah.
0: If you don't like it, You go back.
2: That's right. Yeah. So not everything is reversible in life, but a lot of things that tell you how you feel are small and low stakes.
1: So this leads me to a question, which is that at our current moment, it seems as though gender dysphoria is a problem that people think that they have to solve. And I'm wondering, my view is that it's actually could just be a stage of life that you go through and then you grow out of, as in fact I did in adolescence. And I'm wondering what you think about that. I mean, there's a kind of solutionism built into the idea that if you feel gender dysphoric, then you have to go out and try to do something about it.
2: Yeah, I mean, I think that, so on the one hand, yeah, part of life is that you are going to feel uncomfortable things about your body and your world. And on the other hand, like, I think that people freak out if you do try to do something about it. So it's sort of this weird pressure from both directions.
1: Right.
2: Where on the one hand, like, if you do nothing, then you're doing something wrong. And on the other hand, if you do something, you're still doing something wrong. That's a lot.
1: Yeah. It's very interesting.
0: What you're saying here makes a lot of sense to me in terms of, well, you know, first of all, you might as well try to be a little happier. And secondly, do that by taking small steps, seeing how they feel. Is there a view behind this about self-knowledge? You're a philosopher. It sounds like you're saying introspection, just kind of looking into your soul, isn't always the most reliable thing. And it might be better sometimes to try out an action in order to learn about ourselves.
2: Yeah, I think that's right. I think self-knowledge requires experimentation and interacting with the world around you. I think people are really bad at imagining what something would be like that they have never experienced. And so the best way to figure out what something would be like is to try and experience a little bit of it.
1: So Ray, what is the most beautiful world you can imagine?
2: So I really like going to science fiction for answers to this kind of question, because you have authors like Charlie Jane Anders imagining a world with a bunch of sexes that isn't a utopia, like the sexes all have these stupid rigid roles. But it's kind of a beautiful world. And then you can imagine a world where, like, people get to change their mind about sort of their social role really frequently. So I think Marge Percy's Woman on the Edge of Time has half of it set in the kind of beautiful world that I'd like to live in. Also, babies are grown in vats in that world, which is just kind of awesome. I would love to be a baby vat tender. Yeah.
0: Or Le Guin's Left Hand of Darkness.
2: Le Guin's Left Hand of Darkness, where there's a species that kind of naturally changes sex over the course of their lives the way that many non-human species do, and an Earth explorer who is having a lot of trouble coping with this. So, yeah, or Octavia Butler has this Xenogenesis trilogy, which is definitely not a good world or a world I would want to live in. Humans have killed the Earth. But the alien species that comes to save them and put them in a nature preserve has, like, reproduction by genetic engineering, and there's a special role that is the genetic engineer role. So all of these things are possible, and it's hard to even pick just one beautiful science fiction world. Ooh, another one. Becky Chambers' Wayfarer universe, which just has a bunch of different alien species that have interactions where they can have cultural exchange about their ways of life. I'm probably running over time. I'll stop.
0: Well, I'm not looking forward to being invaded by alien overlords, but I do feel the real pull of some of these gender utopias. And just in general, it's been a really utopic conversation today. Thank you so much for doing this, Ray.
2: Thanks for having me. Like I said, weird to be in the guest chair.
0: But excellent, excellent work. Our guest has been Ray Briggs, professor of philosophy at Stanford University and co-author of a brand new book entitled What Even Is Gender? And thank you, Blakey, for taking another turn in the host seat.
1: My pleasure. We'll put links to everything we've mentioned today on our website, philosophytalk.org, where you can also become a subscriber and dig deep into our library of more than 500 episodes. And now a man who speeds past all gender divides, it's Ian Scholes, the 60-second philosopher.
3: Ian Scholes, I acknowledge the premise that the bottom line for human behavior is that which enables survival of the species, but there are many paths to human continuance. Those who can't or won't have kids teach or lead or make a beautiful world worth bringing kids into. What traits contribute to our survival? Skin color, tallness, shortness, being tone deaf or left-handed. Females supposedly send out signals for a mate, and males that they are available. This, I was led to believe, is what gender is all about. In a nutshell, strutting peacocks and swooning hens, making eggs until you just can't make no more. But these appeals seem to depend on cultural mores as much as biology. I remember pictures of 18th century dandies who were called macaroni, which referred to a man who exceeded the ordinary bounds of fashion. This was catnip to the ladies, it seems, who liked nothing better than listen to harpsichord music and give birth. In America, meanwhile, Yankee Doodle sneered at effete Europe, putting a damn feather in his cap, calling it macaroni, which was catnip to a different kind of lady, I guess, and before I know it, revolution, and eventually advertising. There have been many gender-fed displays of men over the years, cowboys, firemen, private eyes, wealthy playboys, rock stars, but I want to call your attention to the big game hunter. He was everywhere in the mid-20th century, probably came from Ernest Hemingway, The Snows of Kilimanjaro, about a manly man, big game hunter, and the woman who loves him. He is dying from gangrene poisoning in Africa, like a Victorian maiden expiring from consumption on a couch, which is the sexy thing women did in the 19th century, asked Greta Garbo. Maybe because there was a sudden influx of wealth in the 50s enabling men to go on safari, but it became a kind of aspirational fantasy. It's weird to think how many movies there were, with Stuart Granger, Victor Mature, Gregory Peck, in the movie version of the Hemingway story, Robert Taylor, Errol Flynn, William Holden, and of course, Trevor Howard, who was born to caress an action boat manlicker, if you know what I mean. There was a uniform as recognizable as 18th century macaroni, the pith helmet, or that Australian hat that folds up on one side, khaki jodhpurs, a safari jacket, of course, which came to be worn by American film directors, maybe because John Huston was a big game hunter himself, with pockets built for bullets. A hunter did not carry his weapon. He had needed bearers for that. His main rifle was huge. You could bring down an elephant. He had smaller rifles, right? Gazelles and lions, like choosing the right club on the golf course. Aside from stock footage of monkeys and crocodiles, the antics of which the hunter would chuckle at with amusement, most of the movie was set in camp, which was like a really nice hotel made of tents. After a long day of hiking and shooting, the cast would sit down for cocktails. The hunter and heroine would contemplate adultery while her boorish husband was passed out in the tent next door. Good stuff. Sometimes there would be a stampede, an ambush by Mau-Maus or an alien. They would stumble upon a lost kingdom. Sometimes Tarzan would appear and an entirely different sexual fantasy would ensue. I never quite figured out what women got out of the big game hunter trope. It seemed like more of a men's magazine thing, really, shooting things and brooding. What care men for breathless kisses in a jungle clearing? In the 60s, men's magazines went by the wayside. It certainly wasn't sexy to murder lions and elephants. On safaris, guns were replaced by cameras. In fantasies, hunters were replaced by Jim Morrison, then David Bowie, once considered androgynous. Me, I'm waiting for fedoras to make a comeback. At one time, to the ladies, fedoras were like red meat to lions, macaroni to cheese. We do still have men striding around, cradling long guns, but today it's usually at Starbucks. They're trying to impress somebody, but I'm not sure who. In any event, the message is that sex should not be fun. It's a solemn responsibility, like learning to like sprouts. And guns, while very, very important, should probably be locked up if there's no lions around. I gotta go.
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2: Our executive producer is Ben Trefney. 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Laura McGuire is our director of research.
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8: 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I'm your co-host, Josh Norick, joined once again by my esteemed colleague, Dr. Ernesto Lechner.
9: Hola, amigos. There is a song by Mexican composer José Alfredo Jiménez called Camino de Guanajuato, and it begins with the following lyrics, La vida no vale nada. Life is worth nothing. Now, José Alfredo Jiménez was known for his pessimistic cosmovision, and with some recent world affairs developments in mind, today we decided to focus on songs devoted to bleakness, loss, decay, and hopelessness. Well, this should be a fun hour, especially since most of these dark, dark songs are actually quite beautiful and soulful too. Right, Josh?
8: Yes, Ernesto. You know, maybe it's bleakness when expressed through song that helps us heal. And with that in mind, I wanted to start things off with Julieta Venegas, one of our favorite singer-songwriters out of Mexico, and a song when I think she recorded during an especially mopey period before she went more mainstream pop, talking about a song, Casa Abandonada, or Abandoned Home. And this is from her 2001 release, Buen Invento. And if you speak Spanish, I think you'll enjoy this track. It has some dark lyrics about the decay of a relationship. Let's take a listen.

This is the Latin Alternative. Today, an episode devoted to the moment when you realize that it is the worst of times, and songs devoted to bleakness and hopelessness, such as Gustavo Cerati's Adios from his incredible album Ahí Vamos. I think this is the album previous to the last one before he passed away. And this is a song that's actually much like many of today's songs. Yes, they're very dark. Yes, they are about losing hope. And yet, at the very end of the game, there is sort of a new birth of hope. And that is the case with Adios by Gustavo Cerati. Sort of a song about coming to terms with saying goodbye, about coming to terms with accepting completely loss. And continuing with this theme of songs that are sort of about nihilism and decay and about loss, I immediately thought of Pedro Aznar, if only because his voice, this Argentine singer-songwriter's voice, is able to express infinite amounts of pain and longing. So I thought we should have some Pedro Aznar in this episode. Now, in 1984, he released a record called Contemplaciones. I think this was his second solo album. And there is a song that's just achingly beautiful, or beautifully painful, or both. This is Pedro Aznar with A la hora que se duermen los trenes.

You're listening to The Latin Alternative and a spotlight on music from, as we say, the worst of times. Yes, songs of bleakness and decay. That song, very up-tempo and danceable, no less, was from Colombian group Bloque. It's a group that David Byrne signed to his Luacabop label in the late 90s. And that track is called Daño en el Baño, which technically translates as damage in the bathroom. And the singer, Ivan Benavides, is referring to just, you know, being broke, having an apartment that's falling apart, he can't fix it. And I thought, if we're going to focus on songs of decay, let's start at home. And in spite of some of the dark themes here, much of the music we're playing today is quite danceable. And I think that also applies to this track we're going to play now from Chile, from Latin Beatman, an artist who also records under the name Beatman and Roban and DJ Bitman. He collaborated with the Chilean vocalist Francisca Valenzuela on this song called Help Me. It's actually in English. And again, I thought, you know, this is an interesting song because if you just heard it, it makes you want to dance, go to a club. It's got a bumping kind of funk hip-hop beat, but it's a bit more socially conscious than is typical, I think, for a song in that genre. And one of the lines just kind of caught

my attention. It says, we should just pass on by, ignore his pleas and cries. We should all dress alike, model behaviors what they like. It's a little bit out of 1984, perhaps. And I don't mean the sound, but the book. But anyway, let's take a listen. This is Latin Beatman from the 2009 album Color, the track Help Me.

0: This is the Latin Alternative. We just heard one of the most heartbreaking boleros in the history of Latin music. La vida es un sueño. Life is a dream. Originally written by Cuban composer and virtuoso musician Arsenio Rodriguez, who was blind and at one point had hopes of regaining the ability to see. So he, with a lot of hope, he booked the trip to New York to consult with some specialists. And at the end of this visit, he realized that there was no hope after all. He was not going to be able to see again. And at that point, he writes a bolero called La Vida es un Sueño. We did not listen to the original version by Arsenio Rodriguez. Instead, I picked a version by Venezuelan supergroup Federico y su Combo Latino. Very lush and beautiful, underscoring the drama in the lyrics.
1: Now we're going to go back to the late 60s, an artist who did not really gain fame in this country until just 5 years ago. I'm talking about the Mexican-American artist Rodriguez. He was an artist who had one release in this country, which pretty much went nowhere, and by a fluke of luck, it became a major radio hit in South Africa. And even though he had never set foot in South Africa, his albums went multi-platinum, and a great documentary movie about 5 years ago came out about Rodriguez. And what do you know? At that point, much later in his career, in his late 60s, he became a star here in the United States. But I wanted to spotlight a pretty dark song from Rodriguez called Hate Street Dialogue. And again, you realize the song was written during very turbulent times, being a Chicano, growing up in Detroit in the 60s. I can only imagine what life must have been like for him. And I like this line, a dime, a dollar, they're all the same. When a man comes in to bust your game, the turnkey comes, his face a grin, locks the cell, I'm in again. So, with the theme of bleakness and decay, this is Rodriguez and Hate Street Dialogue from his album Cold Fact.

0: You're listening to The Latin Alternative and a spotlight on music from, as we're calling it, the worst of times. Yes, songs that perhaps are lyrically bleak or despondent. And this song was from Alejandro Escovedo, critically acclaimed artist, never really achieved big sales, but really considered one of the musical prides of Austin, Texas. That track was called Sally Was a Cop. And it's a song that talked a little bit about the violence in Mexico, especially northern Mexico, and the murder of police officers and just bodies found in ditches. Very dark song, but very poignant. And I think it's really great, personally, when artists speak up on political issues.
1: Now, Josh, I remember growing up in Buenos Aires, occasionally this song would come out on the radio. And it just oozed sadness. It was definitely one of the most painfully sad songs I had ever heard as a kid. This was Alone Again Naturally by Gilbert O'Sullivan. And later when I grew up, I once decided to actually look up the words on the internet. And it was just stunning how, I mean, it's almost ridiculously bleak. I don't think I ever read lyrics that were so despondent. And I think when I was listening to that song as a kid in Buenos Aires, I wasn't alone. I think Vicentico, the lead singer of Argentine group Los Fabulosos Cadillacs, was also listening, because recently he released a record called Último Acto, sort of a compilation of sorts with many assorted recordings. I was so amused to find out that Vicentico had recorded a Spanish version of the same song. This is Alone Again, as performed by Vicentico, Solo Otra Vez.

0: This is the Latin Alternative. Today, continuing a very pensive and danceable tour through songs about loss and decay and hopelessness. And those feelings definitely can apply to romance, especially when they're autobiographical. We just heard a beautiful salsa tune, perfect to dance to, but with incredibly melancholy lyrics by Rubén Blades. This was Paula C. And it certainly rings true when you listen to him singing the lyrics, because this is about the first woman who broke his heart, Paula C. In fact, I've seen on the internet a couple of interviews with the actual Paula C, where she talks about the song and her relationship with Rubén's really nice anecdotes. And again, Rubén Blades sort of manages to capture that perfect bittersweetness of beauty and sadness at the same time.
1: Now we're going to play a harder rocking song with some groove from Venezuela, certainly a place that in many ways has been experiencing some true decay, going from at one point the wealthiest country in Latin America due to its oil reserves to quickly becoming one of its most impoverished. And capturing that is La Vida Boheme, very political rock band who relocated to Mexico, in fact, just a year or two ago. This song, El Sentimiento Ha Muerto, is sort of a take on a song and a group with a similar sounding name that was very popular in the pop rock world. You could say the more lighter pop rock, happy era of Venezuela. And they put a play on that, and they called it El Sentimiento Ha Muerto, or The Feeling Has Died. I think this is a great example of a song that can be bleak and yet powerful and make you want to just pump your fists at the same time. And this is from the group's debut album, came out in 2011, Nuestra.

Thank you.

0: 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Yes, songs of bleakness and decay. If you like what you've been hearing, we hope you'll join us on Facebook each week at The Latin Alternative and on Twitter, our ID is Latin Alt. 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And Ernesto, I want to thank you for coming up with this depressing yet musically uplifting episode.
1: Yes, I thought it was a wonderful hour of some tremendous music. And I thought it was really interesting that you picked Manu Chao to close the show today, because I remember meeting Manu in person here in LA. And right away, we started talking about politics and inequality and racism and whatnot. And he sort of said the sentence just with fury, is that el mundo es un asco, the world is a disgusting place. Then we talked about some other pleasant things, but that phrase of his, just the way he said it, it stuck with me. So it's perfect for our Decay Worst of Times episode. And you'll agree with me in saying, Josh, that politic kills, right?
0: Oh, I would very much agree with you, Ernesto. Politic does sometimes kill. And Manu Chao somehow makes it playful and danceable, especially this remix by Prince Fatty. So we're going to sign off now, going back to 2007, the Prince Fatty remix of Manu Chao's Politic Kills.
1: Hasta la próxima.
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0: I'm Josh Norick for The Latin Alternative. 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
6: Dia smita hwit, Katie.
5: Well, it's one of those shows where we have two themes to present.
6: The 21st is coming up, and as you well know, that is the summer solstice. It's also the third Sunday in June, which means it's Father's Day. Now, when you listen to Celtic music, you realize that the repertoire is full of music about mothers, and not quite so much about fathers, and the music that is about fathers is oftentimes about the pastoral kind, like Father Kelly.
5: However, we did manage to find a few tunes and songs today about dads, and this first set is a perfect example. Unfortunately, not of the good kind. This is a set by Four Men and a Dog from their release Barking Mad, and the set is called Cruel Father Reels.

0: of Dolores Keen there. There Was a Maid in Her Father's Garden, and that's from her release, There Was a Maid. Before that, The Gossan Who Beat His Father and the Hare's Paw, from Josephine Marsh, from her release, Music in the Frame. And we started today's show with Cruel Father Reels, from Four Men and a Dog, and that's from their release, Barking Mad.
1: This next song by Michael Black, his self-titled release, the title is an interesting one. It's called My Father Loves Nikita Khrushchev, and Nikita Khrushchev is never mentioned. However, running naked on a beach is.

0: from Finland, Matti Kalil, from the release Waterfjord. We heard The Raheen, Father Newman's, and Maids of Galway. Before that, Michael Black from his self-titled release, we heard My Father Loves Nikita Khrushchev.
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0: and Katie Marie.
1: It's a show about fathers with a little bit of Midsummer thrown in as well. We're going to feature another track from the new release from Mick Keneally, David Minnelli, and Katrina Nikanovan. This is Bonaparte Crossing the Rhine and The Morning Dew, and this is from their brand new release, Old School.

0: That's Mick Maloney from the soundtrack release Long Journey Home. We heard Muldoon, the Solid Man, and Grandfather's Tune. Before that, Bonaparte Crossing the Rhine and The Morning Dew from Mick Keneally, David Minnelli, and Katrina Nicanavan. And that's from their new release, Old School.
1: 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Today's show, all about dads. And a few fathers thrown in because there are so many tunes and songs that have been written around the pastoral fathers. And in the second half, we're going to throw in a couple of tunes that are also in celebration of the summer solstice here, June 21st. We're going to take a short break, but we'll be back with more right after this.

0: Welcome back to High Country Celtic Radio with Joe Bly and Katie Marie. Today's show, we're featuring and celebrating those dads out there, and also the summer solstice coming up here on June 21st.
1: Here's another brand new track from the brand new pre-release from Victoria Adier and Dahi Spruill. It's called There But For Fortune. Here's a guitar duet between the two of them. This is called An Teich Bann.

0: Nuala Kennedy from her newest release, Shorelines. We heard Father, Father. Before that, we listened to Did You Wash Your Father's Shirt? And Patty Cronin's Beauty from Mick O'Brien and Kevin O'Rahilly. That's from their release, Deadly Buzz, Evine Cronin. And we started this set with a new pre-release track from Victoria Adie and Dahi Spruill called There But For Fortune. And the track we heard was Antich Ban.
1: 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We're going to continue now with Midsummer's Night, a set of reels by Dervish.

0: Mary Bergen from her release, Fadoga Stein, number 2. We heard The Humors of Ballyconnell and Father Dollard's Hornpipe. For that, it was Midsummer's Night, a set of reels from Dervish from their release, Midsummer's Night.
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0: Our theme music, Glen with the Deers, is by Nuala Kennedy and used with permission. We're going to finish up with a great set coming your way. This includes Off to the Cape, The Paps of Glencoe, Glen Grant, Glen Rins, Reel for Melody and Derek, Tom Ray, and Father Francis Cameron. This is from Mari Black from her release, Flight. Thanks for listening.

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4: 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A look at this Sunday, June 21st, at Ritual Marketplace as Similar Dogs. Open mic is at Duluth Folk School. Make Music Superior will be happening in various locations in Superior. Nate Weiler performing at the Breeze Inn. At Zeitgeist is Blake Thomas. And at North Shore Winery is Jim Elverhoy and John Crone. If you've got a show and you want us to know, send us an email to info@thenorth1033.org. 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

Hello, everybody, and welcome to the Putumayo World Music Hour, a musical journey around the globe. I'm Rosalie Howarth. Dan Storper is on the road this week. Today, we'll trace one of the world's most popular musical styles, from its original home in Jamaica to countries like India, South Africa, Australia, and France. There's almost nowhere on the planet that the reggae beat hasn't penetrated. But it's a relatively recent style, having developed in Jamaica in the 1960s. It's based on Caribbean forms like ska and mento, but its roots lie in Africa, which is where we will begin, with the late Lucky Dubé doing We Love It.

an American musician who often writes to the reggae beat. That was Ben Harper with Jah Work. Jah, of course, referring to the divine figure in Rastafarianism, a religion that many reggae musicians adhere to. Ben's lyrics also carry on reggae's tradition of social and political commentary. On its journey around the globe, reggae has spread even as far as to the outback of Australia. Lekbala Mujik is a band of Aborigines who use ancient instruments, including the didgeridoo. Native people prefer the original name, Yidaki, since didgeridoo was simply the name that the white man gave it, imitating its sound. Drankingbala is a creation myth sung in the traditional language of Ingaikbon.

0: Drinking Bala by Australia's Black Bala Mujik, sung in the traditional language of Inga Ingbon, from the Reggae Around the World collection. Their stage show includes some amazing traditional and contemporary dancers. We'll follow the reggae beat to India and Brazil in the next set. You can find out about the music at putumayo.com, where you can stream other shows in the series as well. Be sure to leave us a comment or a request when you visit.
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0: It's Reggae Around the World today on the Putumayo World Music Hour. I'm Rosalie Howarth. Dan Storper is traveling abroad this week. The Gulf of Mexico and the Caribbean are joined by the Yucatan Channel, so it's no surprise that musical styles flow back and forth. A lot of Latin singers include reggae in their repertoire, including Julieta Venegas, a singer and guitarist who also plays the traditional accordion. Here's No Hace Falta, or It's Not Necessary, from her album Limón y Sal, Lemon and Salt.

the revved-up reggae beat of Salon de Beleza by Brazil's Zeca Baleiro. Baleiro is his nickname, meaning candy man because of his fondness for sweets. The song title means the beauty parlor. In it, he declares that the woman he loves is naturally gorgeous and doesn't need a beauty salon. Reggae takes on a whole new aspect when melded with the eastern sounds of India. Stephen Kapoor, known as Apache Indian, is of Indian heritage, but he grew up in Birmingham, a city in northern England that has a big Jamaican and East Asian population. So blending the two cultures came naturally to him. Om Namah Shivaya takes its title from a Hindu prayer. The lyrics deal with his own quest for identity in an increasingly multicultural society.

0: A true reggae pioneer, that was the legendary Jamaican guitarist Ernest Ranglin with Stop That Train, a cover of a song that appeared in the movie The Harder They Come. He's been around since the 1950s, laying down smoking licks in the studio, playing with the groundbreaking Scatolites, and touring with Jimmy Cliff. He's also well-respected in the jazz world. Stop That Train is on the Reggae Around the World compilation. Our next stops are France and Spain on our Reggae World Tour. 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
0: Welcome back to the Putumayo World Music Hour and Reggae Around the World. It's certainly one of the most pervasive rhythms, partially because it's relatively easy to play. Once you settle into that backbeat rhythm, with the emphasis on the first beat instead of the second, it's easy to stay in the groove. Then, too, there's reggae's universally appealing message of spirituality and unity. Manu Chao is a fun and inventive Spanish musician who lives in France. He works effortlessly in a wide variety of styles, writing and performing and producing. He inserts a little reference to ganja, the medicinal herb of Rastafarianism, into this acoustic piece, Clandestino.
2: Okay, señor Papatito, Clandestino aquí presente.

That's the Basque band Maixa Ta Ishir, featuring the accordion playing of Maixa Liziribar. They play a style known as triqui, a pop mix of folk melodies and borrowed influences like Latin music and reggae. Another unexpected place to hear the reggae beat is in India. Lucky Ali is the son of the famous Indian comedian Mehmood. He's put out several albums and acted in a few movies in Bollywood. Listen to the lush production and the interesting use of a mouth harp in Kitini Hussein Zindigi.

That's Majek Fashek with Promised Land from the Reggae Around the World collection. Though he has the trademarked dreadlocks of the religion, he says he's not a Rasta. His spirituality comes from African and Christian traditions of his native Nigeria. He was declared a miracle maker there when he played his song Bring Down the Rain, and the rains came, ending a long drought. And we wind up in the USA, where we'll find millions of reggae enthusiasts. Peter Rowan is a bluegrass musician, known for his work with Bill Monroe, Jerry Garcia, and the New Riders of the Purple Sage. Let's hear his heartfelt version of Bob Marley's No Woman, No Cry, which closes out Putumayo's Reggae Around the World CD.

Peter Rowan's tribute to the father of reggae, Bob Marley. Few musical styles have spread so far, so fast as reggae. It burst forth in the early 1960s with Bob Marley's Catch a Fire album and Jimmy Cliff's movie, The Harder They Come. And since then, it's found a place in the music collection of millions of people around the planet. I'm Rosalie Howarth, and along with my co-host Dan Storper, who's traveling this week, we'd like to thank our producers, Shane Sharkey, Sonia Skelton, and Drew Young, and you for joining us on the journey. You can find out about the music on today's show and stream other shows in our series at putumayo.com. See you next time for the Putumayo World Music Hour. Till then, travel safe, and so long.

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1: The North 103.3 is WDSE-FM Duluth, also streaming online at thenorth1033.org. It is 11 o'clock and time for the Caribbean Roots program coming to you on this Grandma's Weekend. And we're going to kick it off here with Poor Man. This is Purple Delight.

103.3 The North, and this is Caribbean Music on this beautiful Sunday morning. And let's look at the last set. That last tune was Fourth and Main by Ezekiel Rise. And prior to that, we heard Deliver Me by Lion D, Bizzeri, and Mandinka. And kicking that set off was Poor Man by Purple Delight off the album Nature's Love. Glad to have you with us, and welcome to Duluth. If you're coming in from Grandma's marathon yesterday, beautiful weekend for the race. And we're going to keep it going here. Coming up next, this is Color Rush and Orange Street, Letting It Go.

103.3 The North, and this is Caribbean Roots. And that last set, last tune there was Time Has Come there, Purple Delight, off the album Nature's Love. Prior to that, we heard Kashira with Ya Now Ready, and that's off the album She Is Life. Prior to that, we heard Isaac Chambers and Dub Princess, and that was the International Observer remix. Prior to that, we heard Color Rush and Orange Street, Letting It Go. And off of the EP, Groceries 24B. And we'll keep it going here in just a moment. And the North 103.3 is supported by listeners like you and All Energy Solar, a Minnesota-based residential and commercial solar designer and installer providing green turnkey solutions, and more at allenergysolar.com. And let's take a quick look at the weather here and rest of today. Sunny highs in the lower 70s. And tonight, partly cloudy in the evening, then becoming mostly clear, cold with lows in the mid-40s. And Monday, mostly sunny, highs in the lower 70s. And Monday night, partly cloudy in the evening, and lows in the mid-40s. And Tuesday, partly sunny, with a chance of showers in the morning, then mostly cloudy, with showers likely in the upper 60s. And Tuesday night, showers with a chance of thunderstorms in the evening, and then showers likely after midnight. And coming up next, this is Syncopatics with Es Difícil.

103.3 The North, and this is Caribbean Roots. And that last set, the last tune was Unity Key. That was Edrin Natural and Slimma Sound. Prior to that, we heard Civic Sage with Red Clay. Prior to that, Reggae Noir. And that was Marco Katalkowski and West 11. And prior to that, Mecca Dread and Marky Lyrical with Higher Dubbing. Kicking that set off was Es Difícil by Syncopatix. And getting into some sort of esoteric, a little bit alternative reggae there, ones that we don't generally hear in sort of that roots pop reggae that we hear so often, which I enjoy, but I thought I'd dig deep in these first couple sets here. And we'll keep that going a little bit. We're going to be playing Groundation here coming up next. And Aspirus Health serves people and families across the Northland with specialty services including cardiology, oncology, orthopedics, and women's health. More info at aspirus.org. And here is, as promised, Groundation. And this is Jaja No. And this features Don Carlos and the Congos.

103.3 is the North, WDSE FM Duluth, also streaming online at thenorth1033.org. It is 12 o'clock into our second hour here of Caribbean Roots. That last tune, that was The Orb with Lee Scratch Perry there. Golden Clouds was the name of the song. Prior to that, we heard Empress Sheva, an original presser off the album Ganja Gal. And kicking the set off was Groundation and Ja Ja No. And that features Don Carlos and the Congos off the album Hebron Gate. And we'll keep it going here in just, just coming up here in a second. This next tune is Protégé and Feel It, off the album The Art of Acceptance. And Protégé being one of the headliners of the 20th annual Bayfront Reggae and World Music Festival Saturday, July 18th. And has a great lineup this year. It's usually in that perfect time of the summer, mid-July, and I'm hoping for sunny and some nice warm weather to kick in that Reggae and World Beat Festival. Other artists that are playing this summer are TJ, Jesse Royale, Libyanka, Rick Jam, Iras, and Sound of Fusion. And it should be a good show, so we're going to kick it off here with a little Protégé. And I'm hoping to have the founder, Jana, here in the next week or so. And we'll hopefully interview her in the studio about the nature of the festival, how it began, its importance to the Twin Ports to bring this diverse music to our port town. So stay tuned for that in the next week or so. So here it is. This is Feel It, Protégé.

103.3 The North, and this is Caribbean Roots. That last tune, and that was Eternal Light by Free Nationals and Chronix. And prior to that, we heard a couple from the artists that'll be playing the Reggae Fest and on July 18th, in just under a month here. So that's sort of a sweet spot in my summer when I'm in town and not traveling around. And so we heard Jesse Royale and Savannah with Protégé there, and that was Sudden Flight. And Jesse Royale being another artist from the lineup. Kicking that set off was Protégé and Feel It off the album Art of Acceptance. And we'll keep it going here. This next set's going to be some roots reggae from the 70s, some of the classics that I sort of grew up on when I started to become somewhat obsessive over Caribbean music when I was about 18, and really dove in with both feet for a while. Of course, my...

1033 The North, and this is Caribbean Roots. And feeling a little nostalgic in that last set there. That last tune was Oswald and I, a Rebel Soul, off the debut album, self-titled there. Prior to that, Culture and the International Herb off the album Too Long in Slavery. Kicking that set off was So Much Trouble in the World. That was Bob Marley and the Wailers, of course, off the album Survival. And let's take a quick look at the weather here. And this afternoon, mostly sunny. Steady temperature around 70. Tonight, partly cloudy in the evening, then clearing. Lows in the mid-40s, so we're dropping down. Monday, mostly sunny. Highs in the lower 70s. Monday night, mostly cloudy. And lows in the mid-40s. Tuesday, partly sunny. Chance of showers in the morning. And slight chance of thunderstorms in the afternoon. Highs in the upper 60s. Tuesday night, showers, thunderstorms in the evening. Lows in the lower or the upper 40s again. And Wednesday, mostly cloudy. Chance of showers. And thunderstorms in the afternoon, highs in the mid-60s. I like this time of year to be out in the Boundary Waters and those places, because when it gets down into the 40s at night, it sort of knocks down those mosquitoes. Sort of enjoy those crisp nights out in the bush. 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And I'm going to continue with another somewhat nostalgic roots reggae, mainly from the 70s. And we're going to kick it off here with Steel Pulse and Handsworth Revolution.

103.3 The North. This is Caribbean Roots every Sunday, 11 to 1. And it's about 12:40 here, so we're going to be about 20 minutes before Women's Music Program comes up at 1 o'clock. 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Good stuff, good information. And we're going to keep it going here. And we're going to start off here with Chantin Nyabingi. This is 10-Foot Ganja Plant off the album Midnight Landing.

103.3 The North, and this is Caribbean Roots. Glad to have you with us this Sunday, and it is coming to a close. I'll squeeze one more in here before the top of the hour. Have a great week, and we're going to see you next Sunday. Enjoy the sun, and this is another nostalgic one for me. This is Israel Vibration and the same song. See you next week.

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Time now is 1 p.m. Time now for the Women's Music Program, Women's Voices, Women's Song, here every Sunday from 1 to 5 p.m. My name is Liz, and I'll be your host for the first half of the Women's Music Program. I'd also like to let you know that the Women's Music Show is sponsored by Trailfitters, locally owned and located in the Fitgers Brewery Complex in Duluth. 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So, all right, we're going to start out this first set with some Chastity Brown off of High Noon Teeth, and this is Plans of Buildin'.

Well, how about it? Ani DiFranco, beautiful song, second intermission from the album Evolve. You are listening to the Women's Music Program, Women's Voices, Women's Song, here every Sunday from 1 to 5 p.m. My name is Liz, and I'll be your host for the first half of the Women's Music Program. If you have any requests for women's music this afternoon, I would love to hear from you. 218-955-1033 is the studio request line. Time now is 1:11 in the afternoon, almost 1:12. Before Ani DiFranco, we had one by Chastity Brown from High Noon Teeth with the song Plans of Buildin'. Happy Father's Day, by the way. Happy summer solstice as well, too. Longest day of the year, summer solstice. All right. Let's see. Just to let you know that... Big Top Chautauqua presents Larkin Poe with the record company, and the North 103.3's Big Summer of Music continues as we give away tickets to some really big shows over at Big Top Chautauqua in Bayfield, Wisconsin. This week's ticket giveaway, sometime during Wednesday of this coming week, Wednesday Northland afternoon, is for the Saturday, June 27th performance of Larkin Poe with the record company, the North 103.3, and a big summer of music at Big Top Chautauqua. Let's get back into more women's music. I have got some Galen Lee up next from the album Learning How to Stay. I just finished reading Galen Lee's memoir, It Wasn't Meant to Be Perfect. I heartily recommend it. It is a beautiful book. You want to know about music, folk music specifically in Duluth. Galen has the story, and it's just a fantastic memoir, and I thank Galen for writing that. It's really wonderful. Without further ado, from Learning How to Stay, this is Galen Lee with the song I See It Too.

All right, one from Natalie Merchant from Tiger Lily with the song called The Letter. You are listening to the Women's Music Program, Women's Voices.

Women's Song here every Sunday from 1 to 5 p.m. Time now is 1:21 in the afternoon. Before Natalie Merchant, we had one by song by Aaron McCowan, the song called Cinematic from the album Grand. And starting things off for that set was one by local fabulous artist Galen Lee from the album Learning How to Stay with the song I See It Too. Some weather right now for Carlton and South St. Louis counties, including the city of Duluth. For this afternoon, mostly sunny, near steady temperature around 70. For tonight, Sunday night, partly cloudy in the evening, then clearing, cold with lows in the mid-40s. Monday, mostly sunny, highs in the lower 70s. And for Monday night, partly cloudy in the evening, then becoming mostly cloudy, lows in the mid-40s. Going into Tuesday day, partly sunny with a chance of showers in the morning, then mostly cloudy with showers likely, with a slight chance of thunderstorms in the afternoon. Highs in the upper 60s. Chance of rain Tuesday day, 70%. Well, Ash Burton has got a new album out called Fill My Soul, and a great song on here called Hello, Minnesota, and that is up next.

0: All right, one by Sarah Morris, the song Mendocino from the album All Mine. Right now, we're going to hear from Caitlin and the sound check of what's going on in Duluth and Superior.
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2: 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A look at this Sunday, June 21st. At Ritual Marketplace is Similar Dogs. 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Nate Weiler performing at the Breeze Inn. At Zeitgeist is Blake Thomas. And at North Shore Winery is Jim Elverhoy and John Crone. If you've got a show and you want us to know, send us an email to info@thenorth1033.org. 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
1: We're good.
0: Thank you, Caitlin. Sounds like a lot of fun stuff going on. You are listening to the Women's Music Program, Women's Voices, Women's Song, here every Sunday from 1 to 5 p.m. Time now is 1:31 in the afternoon, and before the sound check break, we had a song by the artist Sarah Morris from her album All Mine with the song Mendocino. And before that, a track off of Ash Burton's new album, Fill My Soul, with the song Hello Minnesota. And Ash Burton is a Duluth folk musician and love playing local women. And fabulous new album from her. I was listening to it earlier this week, and it just, yeah, check it out if you can. Support local music and women's music as well, too. All right. Speaking of, back to more women's music, I've got some Joni Mitchell up next from the album For the Roses, and this song is called Let the Wind Carry Me.

All right. Some Mavis Staples there with the song Step Into the Light from the album Have a Little Faith. 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Programming on the North is supported in part by the Bush Foundation, investing in great ideas and people who power them. Introducing the 2026 Bush Fellows, leaders working to make the region better for everyone. More information is online at bushfoundation.org. Back to more women's music. I also follow the Penny Peaches, a local group, a regional group, and they have a new track out called Birthday that I am going to play next. And they are just a wonderful, wonderful group here, two sisters in a band. So that is up next. And here's the track from the Penny Peaches called Birthday.

All right, one by Karen Savoca, title track from the album Promise. 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Time now is 1:52 in the afternoon. And before Karen Savoca, we had one by local regional band The Penny Peaches, their new single, Birthday. Hope you enjoyed that. I sure did. And they're just a wonderful, wonderful band. I'd like to let you know that Earthrider Brewery and your independent public radio, The North 103.3, have partnered to create a custom German Helles lager called Vinyl Tap. The name is a direct nod to the station's physical music archive, which houses a collection of more than 13,000 vinyl records and also reflects how the liquid is served. True to its title, this bright traditional German lager is packaged exclusively in kegs rather than cans or bottles. Just for the summer season, the North 103.3 Vinyl Tap Collaborative Brew is available on tap at Earthrider's Cedar Lounge Tap Room. All right, in honor of Global Beatles Day, on June 25th, All You Need Is Love, I've got some Betty LaVette up next covering the song Blackbird.

my life. I have waited for this moment to arrive.

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0: All right, one from Chastity Brown from Back Road Highways, the song After You. You are listening to the Women's Music Program, Women's Voices, Women's Song, here every Sunday from 1 to 5 p.m. Time now is just about 9 minutes after the hour of 2 o'clock. My name is Liz, and hope you are enjoying the songs I've been playing for you today on the Women's Music Program. If you have any requests for women's music, I would love to hear from you. 218-955-1033 is the studio request line. And let's get back to the music. I've got some Ani DeFranco up next off of the album Imperfectly, and this is the song called Coming Up.
1: Our Father, who art in the penthouse, sits in his 37th floor, swoops the gaze down at the city.
2: He allows me to stand and solicit graffiti and deli needs,
1: the land I stand on,
2: receipts, the bus schedules, the urgent napkin poems, the matchbook phone numbers, all of which laundering has rendered pulpy and strange, loose change and a key. Go ahead, ask me.
1: Ask
2: me if I care. I got the answer here.
1: I wrote it down somewhere. I just gotta find it.
2: Somebody in there, spray paint got too close. Somebody came on too heavy now. Somebody
1: came ugly by the drooling letters. I was better off alone. Ain't that the way it is?
2: They don't know the first thing, but you don't know that till they take the first swing. My fingers are red and swollen from the cold. I'm getting bold in my old age, so go ahead. Try the door. It doesn't matter anymore. I know the weak-hearted are strong-willed and know that we kept alive until we are killed. He's up there. The ice is clinking in his glass. He sends me little pieces of paper. I don't ask. I just empty my pockets alive and wait. It's not fate, it's just circumstance.
1: I don't fool myself with romance. I just live. Phone number, phone number, dusting them against my thighs in the warmth of my pockets, which whisper history incessantly, asking me, where were you?
2: I lower my eyes, wishing I could cry more and care less. Yes, it's true. I was trying to love someone again. I was caught caring, bearing weight. But I love this city,
1: weight.
2: This country is too large, and who's ever in charge up there had better take the elevator down and put more than change in our cup, or else we are coming up.

A beautiful one from Regina Spektor, The Light from that song was called The Light from the album Remember Us to Life. You are listening to the Women's Music Program, Women's Voices, Women's Song, here every Sunday from 1 to 5 p.m. Time now is 2:20 in the afternoon, and before Regina Spektor, we had one by Amanda Shires, Bees in the Shed from the album Carrying Lightning. And starting things off for that set was one by Ani DeFranco from the album Imperfectly with the song called Coming Up. Give you some weather right now. This is for Carlton and South St. Louis counties, including the city of Duluth. For this afternoon, mostly sunny, highs in the lower 70s. For tonight, Sunday night, partly cloudy in the evening, then clearing, cold with lows in the mid-40s. Monday, mostly sunny, highs in the lower 70s, and for Monday night, partly cloudy in the evening, then becoming mostly cloudy, lows in the upper 40s. Going into Tuesday day, partly sunny with a slight chance of showers in the morning, then mostly cloudy with showers likely with a slight chance of thunderstorms in the afternoon, highs in the upper 60s, temperature falling into the mid-60s in the afternoon, chance of rain Tuesday day, 70%. I'd like to let you know, too, that programming on the North 103.3 is provided in part

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All right, back to more women's music. I'm going to play some more Ash Burton here. She has got, they have got a new album out called Fill My Soul, and I'm going to play the title track from that album.

0: I had the speakers turned up in the control room here for that song. live track of Cornflake Girl by Tori Amos from the EP To Venus and Back live tracks. You are listening to the Women's Music Program, Women's Voices, Women's Song, here every Sunday from 1 to 5 p.m. Time now is just about 2:33 in the afternoon. Before Tori Amos, we had one by Galen Lee from off the album Learning How to Stay and the song Grace in a Tender Hand. And I had stated it before, she has a beautiful memoir out called It Wasn't Meant to Be Perfect. And it's a, you know, want to learn about music in the Duluth Superior area and Galen's story. It's a great, great memoir to read. Before Galen Lee, we had one, a new track from Ash Burton, title track off of their new album, Fill My Soul. And that's a good album, too. That's a great album. I've been listening to it this past week and everything. So, all right, I think we're going to get back into more women's music. Not I think, I know. Here's a track off of Joan Armatrading's album, Into the Blues, and this song is called Liza.
1: I see you looking at me. I know from different sides of town. You've never traveled.

All right, one by Katie Curtis. Haven't we all wished that? Haven't we all wished that somebody to stay up all night with us, if you feel like staying up all night? From A Crash Course in Roses, that was Katie Curtis with the song Stay Up All Night. 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Also streaming online at thenorth1033.org. Time now is 2:41 in the afternoon, and before Katie Curtis, we had one by Joan Armatrading from her album Into the Blues with the song called Liza, and I just love that song. It's just an amazing song. I had just read Glyn Johns, producer-engineer, his memoir, and he recorded Joan Armatrading's first two albums, and he was just blown away by her talent and wanted to be the one to record her album, her first couple of albums, and that's what he wrote about and everything like that. And it was a wonderful thing to read about Glyn Johns working with Joan Armatrading. All right, well, let's see here. 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Back to more women's music. I had played some Ani DeFranco earlier, and I saw Ani in concert in Duluth at one point many years ago. And Diane Patterson, who I will play next, opened for her. And so this is a song by Diane Patterson off of her Satchel of Songs album, and this is called Turn Towards the Sun.

All right, that was one by Kate Campbell from the album Monuments with the song Yellow Guitar. You are listening to the Women's Music Program, Women's Voices, Women's Song, here every Sunday from 1 to 5 p.m. Time now is 2:53 in the afternoon, and before Kate Campbell, we had one by Diane Patterson with the song Turn Towards the Sun, written in response and dedicated to, or written as a tribute to everyone who gathered at Standing Rock in 2016. It's just awesome lyrics if you listen to the lyrics, and honoring the buffalo and the people who gathered and everything during that time. And Turn Toward the Sun is off of Diane's album, Satchel of Songs. All right, coming into my last 5 minutes here on the air, Hannah will be in. Hannah will be DJing at the top of the hour at 3 p.m. So I'm going to close out with some Sean Colvin from her CoverGirl album, covering The Police. Every little thing he does is magic. Take care. Have a great Father's Day and a great summer solstice afternoon.

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And that was Yor Smith with their song Love Me Again from their album The Rub from 2025. Before that, we heard Mavis Staples' cover of Kevin Morby's tune Beautiful Strangers. My name is Hannah. The time is shortly after 3 o'clock, and I'll be with you today until 5 when Sunday Night Jazz takes over. Next up, we'll hear Big Thief with their song Cattails from their album UFOF. 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

And that was The Flock of Dimes with their song Afraid from the album The Life You Save. Before that, we heard I Feel It by Cat Clyde from her album Down Rounder. 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And next up, we've got a classic Doors cover by Patti Smith, Soul Kitchen, here on the North 103.3.

And that was Bobby Gentry's Fancy here on the Women's Music Show. Before that, we heard Rhythm Nation by Janet Jackson from her record-breaking album Rhythm Nation 1814. 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And next up, we have a song by Sonny Sweeney. This is from her album Rhinestone Requiem, Travelin' On, here on the North 1033.

And that was Enya's Orinoco Flow here on the Women's Music Show 103.3 from her album Watermark. And before that, the beautiful Emmy Lou Harris with her song Where Will I Be from her album Wrecking Ball. 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Details at winnipegfolkfestival.ca. And you are listening to the Women's Music Show on the North 103.3. Next, we hear from Dar Williams, her song, Fishing in the Morning.

And you just heard Cornfields and Roadkill by Minnesota's Humbird here on the North 103.3. Before that, Kevin Johnson by Margot Silker and Elephant Revival's Break in the Clouds. 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And next up, we will hear from Fiona Apple with her tune, Under the Table.

And that was Jessica Pratt's tune Better Hate from her album Here in the Pitch. Before that, we heard The Bad in Each Other. That was by Feist from her album Metals. My name is Hannah. I'm working through the final hour of the Women's Music Show here on the North 103.3 before Sunday Night Jazz takes over. Next up, we're going to hear from Mountain Man from their album Magic Ship. The song is AGT here on the North 103.3.

And that was the Penny Peaches with their song Forester from their album Good For Me. And before that, Abba Doo by Zap Mama. 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Next up, we will hear from Patty Griffin. This is the song Mom and Dad's Waltz. And hey, happy Father's Day here on the North 103.3, where the Women's Music Show continues until 5 o'clock.

And that was a tune sung by the Waylon Jennies from their album 15, Wildflowers, cover of the classic Tom Petty tune. Before that, we heard Heather Mass of the Waylon Jennies from her solo album, Birdsong. That was the title track. 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

And that was the Bonnie Raitt, her song The Boy Can't Help It. That one's a cover of a song The Girl Can't Help It, which was written for and made famous by Little Richard. Before that, we heard What's Up by Four Non Blondes. 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Next, we'll hear from Casey Musgraves. This is her tune, Cardinal.

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My name is Hannah. I'll be returning on future Sundays, closing out the show here with a couple of tunes before the Sunday Night Jazz takes over. You'll hear one from Valerie June, and we'll end the set with the Roaches. 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
1: And you are listening to Sunday Night Jazz, and we're going to start this 5 o'clock hour out with Louis Armstrong in the Hot 5 from 1925. This is Come Back, Sweet Papa.

0: This is the North 103.3, and you're listening to Sunday Night Jazz. And you just heard from Louis Armstrong with the Hot Five from 1925. And that was, we heard two tracks from them. Come Back, Sweet Papa, followed by Georgia Grind. And the time now is 5:07. I'm your host, Mark, and I'm excited and happy to be with you today on this. Well, there's a lot of things to be excited and happy about. It's the solstice, number one. It's summertime, actually. And there are many things. Father's Day, oh my gosh. Anyway, beyond that, we do have a lot of good music coming up for you. And that would have to include who? Stan Getz, Dizzy Gillespie, Lena Horne, Miles Davis, the Manhattan Transfer, McCoy Tyner, Sabretooth, Kenny Burrell, Billie Holiday, Sarah Vaughan, Yusef Lateef, Pat Metheny, Wes Montgomery, Ferris Sandros, Connie Evanson, and as much more as I can possibly fit in for you. So we'll see how this all winds out, and we're going to start out this next set right now with Sarah Vaughan live in Japan, 1973. This is, hopefully, Bye Bye Blackbird.
1: Thank you. Listen, what do you want to hear?
2: Thanks for the memory.
1: Thanks for the memory, yes. Gloomy Sunday, mm-hmm. Lullaby of Berlin, uh-huh. Alone Again, Naturally. What's that?
2: Body and soul.
1: La Hu Shushi? What? Uh-huh. Bye-bye?
2: Bye-bye, Blackbird.
1: Oh, well, let's do that. You know, in case you do, this is being recorded, we're making a record. It'll be out, how long, Bobby?
3: Very shortly.
1: But anyway, you know, I've never recorded Bye-bye, Blackbird, but we'll do it. Bye-bye, Blackbird. We don't have a key. Let me get a key. Let me get a key. That's too high. Okay. Okay. Let's do a little faster. Let's do a little faster. Choo, choo, choo. A little faster.
4: 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Bye, bye, Blackbird. Where somebody waits for me, a sugar sweet, a show is she. Bye, bye, Blackbird. She got up, but no one here who loves her understands.

This is the North 103.3, and you just heard from Stan Getz and Joao Gilberto from The Best of Two Worlds. That was Double Rainbow, and that was 1976. Before that, Sarah Vaughan, Live in Japan. We heard Bye Bye Blackbird from 1973. And the time now is 5:20, and we want to check in with the National Weather Service. And for tonight, partly cloudy with a low around 46. East wind around 5 miles per hour, becoming calm in the evening. Then Monday, we have sunny with a high near 67, calm wind, becoming east around 5 p.m. And Monday night, mostly cloudy with a low around 47. East wind, 5 miles per hour, becoming calm in the evening. Tuesday, showers likely with thunderstorms, also possible after 4 p.m. Mostly cloudy with a high near 65. Light east wind, increasing 5 to 10 miles per hour in the afternoon. The chance of precipitation is 60%. New rainfall amounts between a tenth and a quarter of an inch, except higher amounts if in a thunderstorm. Okay. Tuesday night, showers, possibly a thunderstorm before 4 p.m. And, Okay. Wednesday, a chance of showers with thunderstorms also possible after 1 p.m. Mostly cloudy with a high near 61, northeast wind 5 to 10 miles per hour and gusts as high as 15. Chance of precipitation is 40%. For Wednesday night, a slight chance of showers before 1 a.m., mostly cloudy with a low around 47, northeast winds 5 to 10 miles per hour, becoming north around 5 p.m. in the afternoon. And checking with our current temperatures at this very moment in the fair city of Duluth at the moment. It's partly sunny and 69 degrees. Ely is sunny, 67. Hibbing, sunny and 70. In Two Harbors right now, sunny and 66. Grand Marais Airport is mostly sunny and 67. In Grand Rapids, it's partly sunny and 68. Moving to our east, directly to our east, in Wisconsin, at the moment in Superior, it's mostly sunny and 68. Ashland, mostly sunny and 68. Hayward is partly sunny and 72. And I can and will mention to you that we do have a waxing crescent moon with 47% illumination. And tomorrow we'll see the first quarter of

I'm a little confused, but we will have the full moon on the 29th. So that would be the June full moon, I believe. And the last quarter is in July on the 7th. So if you got all that straight, we can really move on with the music. And we're going to start it out right now with Yusef Lateef. And this is a 1968 recording. And the track is In the Evening.

Yeah.

This is the North 103.3, and you just heard from Miles Davis. That track was Seven Steps to Heaven. And before that, Lena Horne, 1988. That was Roundabout. Before that, we heard from, that was a live recording from Dizzy Gillespie, 1967, at the Village Vanguard. That was Blues for Max. Before that, Hot Fun in the Summertime, and that was Chaka Khan along with the Manhattan Transfer from Tonin. That was 1994. And we started a set with Yusef Lateef from 1968, In the Evening. And we're going to close this 5 o'clock hour out with Ryan Frame, live from Weber Hall, 2005. This is Sam.

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And you are listening to Sunday Night Jazz. We're going to start out our 6 o'clock hour right now with, oh, I forgot. That was Ryan Frayne we just heard from. And that was a 2005 recording. That track was Sam, live from Weber Hall. And this one, we're going to start out with, for our 6 o'clock hour, is Tom Harrell from Light On. This is Skylife.

This is the North 103.3, and you just heard from Tom Harrell from Lights On. That's 2007 recording. We heard Sky Life. And the time now is 6:13, and you are listening to Sunday Night Jazz. I'm your host, Mark. Excited and happy to be with you on this wonderful, well, solstice, Father's Day evening. And, well, you know, we have a lot of great music coming up for you. I would like to include more Dizzy Gillespie, I hope, Miles Davis, more, and McCoy Tyner, Sabretooth, Kenny Burrell, Billie Holiday, Yusef, I believe we have more Yusef Lateef, Pat Metheny, Wes Montgomery, Farrell Sanders, Connie Evanson, Art Blakely, and as much more as I can fit in for you. So with that, we're going to start our next set out with Blues March. And this is from Art Blakely. And, oh my goodness, I'm not 100% sure on that date. So we'll just say that. Okay, so Art Blakely, Blues March.

This is the North 103.3, and you just heard from Art Blakely and the Jazz Messengers from an album called Moanin'. And that was Blues March, a 1958 recording. And the time now is 6:21, and we are gonna check in with the National Weather Service. And for tonight, we are partly cloudy with lows around 46, east wind 5 miles per hour, becoming calm. And Monday, sunny with a high near 57, calm, becoming east around 5 miles per hour in the afternoon. And Monday night, mostly cloudy with a low around 47, east wind 5 miles per hour, becoming calm. And Tuesday, showers likely, thunderstorms possible after 4 p.m., mostly cloudy, high around 65. Light east wind increasing 5 to 10 in the afternoon. Chance of precipitation is 60%. And new rainfall amounts between a tenth and a quarter of an inch. Tuesday night, showers and possibly a thunderstorm before 4 a.m. Then showers likely low around 47. East wind 5 to 10 miles per hour, gusts as high as 15, chance of precipitation 90%. New rainfall between a tenth and a quarter of an inch. And let's see, Wednesday, a chance of showers, thunderstorms possible after 1 p.m., mostly cloudy, high or near 61, northeast wind 5 to 10 miles per hour, and gusts as high as 15, chance of precipitation 40% for Wednesday. A slight chance of showers before 1 a.m., mostly cloudy with a low around 47, northeast wind 5 to 10 miles per hour, becoming light north after midnight. And Thursday, a slight chance of showers and thunderstorms after 1 p.m. Partly sunny with a high near 68, calm, wind becoming north around 5 miles per hour. And when we look at our current temperatures, right now, in Duluth, it's mostly sunny and 78. I don't believe it, but that's what... Oh, it's not right. Mostly sunny and 70 degrees. Okay. Ely, partly sunny, 68. Hibbing, partly sunny, 68. In Two Harbors, it's mostly sunny, 45. Let's see what else. Oh, Grand Marais Airport is mostly sunny and 59. And Grand Rapids is sunny and 66. Moving to the east into Superior.

here in Wisconsin. It's mostly sunny, 68. Ashland is not available. Hayward is not available. Whoa. Okay, well, I guess that's as good as it's going to get. So I believe we can move on from the weather and into more music, which would have to, we're going to start on our next set with Dexter Gordon from 1982 American classic. We're going to hear Skylark.

that's got his own. Yes, the strong gets more, while the weak ones fade. Empty pockets don't ever make the grave. Mama may have, Papa may have, but God bless the child that's got his own, that's got his

This is the North 103.3, and you just heard from John Coltrane, 1961. That was Lush Life. Before that, Billie Holiday, I believe this was the 1950s recording, God Bless the Child. Dexter Gordon before that, and that was where we started out our set with Skylark, 1982, American classic. And we're going to close out this 6 o'clock hour right now with Pharoah Sanders from Sukuru. This is Sun Song.

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And the time now is 7:01. You just heard Pharoah Sanders, a 1992 recording from Sukuru. We heard the track Sun Song. And we're going to start out this 7 o'clock hour right now with Connie Evanson from I Have Dreamed. We're going to hear the track Show Me. 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